0: Iranian state media said that a U.S. drone carried out the attack, and the Revolutionary Guard said there were deaths among its fighters. Larak Island is primarily used as an Iranian military post. Iran has normally responded by targeting U.S. installations in the Gulf and Jordan. Hedil Alshalchi, NPR News, Istanbul.
1: Icelanders voted against resuming talks over the country joining the European Union this weekend over concerns about geopolitical stability versus keeping control of Iceland's prized fisheries. The country's prime minister, Kristrún Frostadottir, says the most important thing is that Iceland comes out of this united.
2: We had over 80% of the country say something in this election. This is great for Iceland. We've always had great participation in our elections, but the fact that we got people to the table on a matter like this is extremely important for us.
1: The referendum vote comes amid threats from President Trump to take control of nearby Greenland. Iceland is also a member of NATO. Hours after it was launched from the Kennedy Space Center in Florida, NASA's newest space telescope reports all systems are nominal on its journey to a new home, a million miles from Earth. Central Florida Public Media's Brendan Byrne has more.
3: The Roman Space Telescope hitched a ride on a SpaceX Falcon Heavy rocket, launching the 18,000-pound telescope that's about the size of a tour bus. NASA's Jackie Townsend said it went exactly as planned.
4: What a glorious dawn launch. And the ride was magnificent.
3: Just hours after liftoff, the spacecraft began opening its solar panels and other instruments and is performing as expected. It will take Roman about 3 months to get to its final destination in space, with the first observations coming before the end of the year. The observatory is on the hunt for dark matter and dark energy, which could change our understanding of how the universe works. It's also expected to identify over 100,000 planets orbiting other stars. For NPR News, I'm Brendan Byrne in Orlando.
1: In Nepal, authorities are warning of possible fresh flooding as water levels rise on the Bhote Koshi River. Last week's catastrophic floods killed at least 800 people and left more than 3,000 missing in Nepal and Tibet, including dozens of Americans. 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Last night at the Grand Ole Opry, the radio show that defined country music and built up Nashville honored Dolly Parton. She was a member of the Opry for 57 years. Many people watched, but not everyone was happy about the highly publicized memorial. Justin Barney at member station WPLN has more.
5: Lots of people watched the Grand Ole Opry's tribute to Dolly Parton last night. The YouTube stream alone has already been streamed over a million times. The Grand Ole Opry hustled to put together a memorial show in just 4 days. The program featured musicians telling stories about Dolly, videos of Parton, lots of Dolly songs, and a guest appearance from Jelly Roll. But reaction has been mixed. The Opry didn't go out of its way to change the lineup that they already had in place in order to get some big names to honor Dolly. Lots of commentators were hoping for more star power. For NPR News, I'm Justin Barney in Nashville.
1: At the weekend box office, Spider-Man Brand New Day took the top spot with $22 million in its fifth weekend. That brings its worldwide total to $2.3 billion. In second place, 3 years after Warner Brothers canceled the release of Looney Tunes feature Coyote vs. Acme, indie distributor Ketchup Entertainment gave it a new life and it paid off, debuting with an estimated $15 million in ticket sales. In third place, The Odyssey with $14 million and rounding out the top five, The Dog Stars, about a pilot and a German shepherd who survived a global pandemic with $8 million and Buddy with $5 million. I'm Janine Herbst, NPR News in Washington.
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7: I'm Paul Ingalls. Today's program is called A Dolly Parton Treasure Trove, a celebration of the musical and philanthropic legacy of music legend Dolly Parton, who passed away at the age of 80, March 25, 2026, at her home in Nashville. We're going to do a deep dive into her music today, some of the hits for sure, but also some lesser-known gems. Among her 49 studio albums and nearly 20 collaboration releases with others over 60 years, starting in 1967 up till right close to her passing. Happy to have online with us Holly Gleason, multiple award-winning music critic and columnist and editor of the book Woman Walk the Line, How Women in Country Music Changed Our Lives. And with us as well is longtime country music and Americana DJ and program director Jesse Scott from WMOT Radio in Nashville. We're also going to drop in some excerpts from a fine interview with Dolly done by Michael Weinfeld, former Associated Press broadcast entertainment editor in 1994. We're going to lead off this part of the program from that interview with Dolly talking about maybe her best-known single song. Two times a hit for her, but a monster smash in 1992 for Whitney Houston. Dolly released I Will Always Love You as a single in 1974 off her Jolene album. It was an effort to put behind her the rocky professional breakup with her mentor Porter Wagoner, with whom Dolly starred on TV and recorded a dozen albums with for 7 years, 1967 to 1974. At the time of Michael Weinfeld's 1994 interview, Dolly had just released her autobiography, Dolly, My Life and Other Unfinished Business.
8: Like I said in the book, I could say all manner of things, bad things about Porter Wagoner, but I can say all manner of good. But see, I don't have any ill will toward Porter. I am grateful to him, because without Porter, I don't even know that I'd be here doing this whole thing, because it takes a whole bunch of stepping stones in your life, ladders that you climb, and Porter was there for me, and he was my first big break, and he gave me the first opportunity to display my, what I'd like to think is my God-given talent, and I will always be grateful for that. The fact that we didn't get along, that was just personality clashes. I was a big dreamer. Porter was a big dreamer. So we had a lot of problems, only because I had, you know, I was headstrong. So was he. Stubborn as a mule. So was he. And so we just disagreed on what I should be doing, what I wanted for myself, and what he wanted for himself. And he wanted me to stay, and I wanted to go. And I had agreed to stay for 5 years. 5 years was up, and I wanted to go, but he didn't want me to go. So we fought a lot about different things, just disagreed. Dueling dreams, I think I referred to it as. And like I say, I could have gone and told all kinds of just what the detailed arguments were, but I don't think that's really anybody's business.

0: There, I Will Always Love You, 1974, Dolly Parton. Holly Gleason, you wanted to add?
1: You know, when you think about the ubiquity of Dolly Parton that we're experiencing right now, let us not forget Whitney Houston's 14 Weeks at Number One, when I Will Always Love You was inescapable. We had not seen a song dominate like that, maybe ever. And there were some people who were like, well, yeah, but it was the perfect song for that scene and people fell in love with blah, blah, blah. And The Bodyguard was a great movie. And, you know, if you want a Cinderella or a Romeo and Juliet story, Costner and Whitney Houston were right on it. But I think the reason that song was able to dominate beyond Whitney's scalding performance, that was written out of a real life moment. She was leaving Porter Wagoner. He was not happy about it. It turned into so much litigation. And instead of being bitter or going, oh yeah, she writes this song to let him know how much everything that they had shared had meant to her, right? That is maybe the truest, I can't stay here. And by the way, if I stay here, you don't get what you're supposed to have either song. What it was the kind of truth bomb in an awkward moment that sets everybody free and lets them rise to places they didn't know they could go.
0: Right. And Jesse Scott from WMOT in Nashville, this album also had the title cut, Jolene, which is unforgettably essential Dolly Parton.
2: Jolene, I mean, how could you not include Jolene? So many people have covered that song. She, again, just brings you these slices of life. They're so crystalline. She sees these characters. She brings them to life in just a few words. In a 3-minute song, you see it all.

0: the landmark Dolly Parton song Jolene from 1974. You're listening to a Dolly Parton treasure trove. I'm Paul Ingalls. Dolly's music, comments from music critic Holly Gleason and longtime DJ Jesse Scott from WMOT in Nashville today. I also wanted to interject some excerpts from an article written on the day Dolly Parton passed, March 25th, 2026, on the online news service ZTO. It's called 9 Ways Dolly Parton Changed America and the World for the Better. Number 1, Dolly Parton's Imagination Library. She founded the Imagination Library, a children's literacy program, in 1995 in honor of her father, Robert Lee Parton Sr., a sharecropper, father of 12. She said her father was one of the wisest men she'd ever known, but his inability to read or write probably kept him from seeing all his dreams come true. The Imagination Library is dedicated to, quote, inspiring a love of reading by gifting books free of charge to children from birth to age 5 throughout the U.S., Canada, the U.K., Ireland, and Australia. And as of June 2026, Dolly Parton's Imagination Library had gifted over 325 million books to children around the world. We're going to mention others from this list of Dolly Parton's philanthropy as we go today. Jesse Scott, you wanted to add something?
1: With Dolly's passing, you know, we were all so shocked and all cheering for her to get through these difficult months after her husband Carl passed. We had hope that whatever it was minimal and that she would be back. She kept assuring us that she had more that she wanted to do and give. It was incredible, the outpouring of love. And the universal acceptance across aisles, across different kinds of people, across ages. She touched everybody, and not just with her music, but with her good works. She was a stateswoman. She was an entrepreneur. She was incredibly far-reaching thinker. If it can be done, I will find a way to do it. No was just a word for her, and her ability to continue to write and produce and think of new ways to present herself and her music and things that needed to be done to the world. Really, there's nobody like her.
0: And Jesse, you and Holly Gleason, also online with us today, both had multiple chances to be with Dolly, casually or in interviewing her. Holly Gleason, what else comes to mind thinking back on Dolly Parton, the person and the songwriter?
2: Well, I think her personality was so big, right? Like, she was a roller coaster and a tilt-a-whirl and a merry-go-round, all covered in rhinestones. Like, that is not hyperbole when you're talking about Dolly Parton. And I think that obscured her talent. Everybody is throwing that word around a lot now that she's dead, but nobody's really talking about the incredible song craft and her ability to distill human emotions. I would say she wrote as well as Faulkner, Tennessee Williams, Eudora Welty, Flannery O'Connor, Harper Lee. If you take a song like To Daddy, very simple, fingerpick guitar, probably not more than 40 lines, but you watch a woman who is so emotionally stranded in a marriage raising these kids, and she never complains. And Dolly just stacks it up line after line over this haunting, simple melody. And simple is hard. And when you get to the final verse where this stoic, forbearant woman that never complains basically picks up and leaves, right? That's it. It's the note. He explains the kids are older now. And if she did come back, she didn't say so to Daddy. And then that last line, goodbye to Daddy, her freedom. That was encapsulating not just women in poor, rural, southern marriages. I was in the Midwest. And that was the beginning of ladies deciding they'd had enough of those marriages they got sold into, and they were leaving. And suddenly it was the emancipation of women who had done the right thing their whole life. She did it in 3 minutes. That's powerful. And people kind of miss the gift of what that is.

0: From a live album recorded and released in 1994 called Heart Songs, Live from Home, Dolly Parton's tune To Daddy, recorded at Dolly's theme park, Dollywood, which also shows up on that ZTO News article as one of nine Dolly Parton America and world-changing efforts. Dolly teamed up with an existing theme park in Pigeon Forge, Tennessee, near where she grew up. She expanded and upgraded the park over time, named it Dollywood, created jobs for about 4,000 local people. And her Dollywood Foundation, formed in 1988, encouraged children in her home county in Tennessee to achieve educational success, including what she called the Buddy Program. Parton promised every 7th and 8th grade student in the early 1990s that she'd personally give them $500 if they stayed in school and graduated high school. The dropout rate for those students fell from 35% to 6%. And the foundation continues to support student scholarships to this day. A lot of Dolly's philanthropy focusing on giving young people a chance to step up from the constrictions of poverty. Let's hear again from Dolly talking with Associated Press entertainment reporter Michael Weinfeld in 1994 about one of her other most well-remembered songs, Coat of Many Colors.
1: Like I mentioned in the book, being poor is neither something I'm proud nor ashamed of. It's just something that you have. But there was such a wonderful life growing up in the mountains, close to nature, just being part of the birds and the bees and the trees. There was a simplicity and a wonderful therapeutic thing that happened to me while I was writing it, going back that far at this point in my life and becoming a child again and just remembering all those wonderful warm memories. But there were equally as many troubled and sad memories.
2: What was the most troubling memory?
1: Well, there are many different kinds of things, but of course the story of Coat of Many Colors is a story that was very painful to me as a child, where I was made fun of in school by the other children wearing a little ragged coat that my mother had made for me and had instilled in me a great pride. Me going to school thinking I looked exactly like Joseph and being made to think that I, you know, was singled out and very special because of the coat, but the kids only saw it as the rags it was. They didn't know Mama's story and Mama's philosophy and my big imagination of what I thought I looked like in it. And so that was very painful, and that stayed with me for years, the embarrassment of it and the pain of it and the shame of it, I suppose.
2: Did that affect you permanently? Did it affect the way?
1: I didn't realize that it had affected me as deep as it had. I had not thought of it since the early days until I wrote the song in the, I guess it was late 60s, somewhere in there, that I actually was sitting on the bus one day not thinking nothing. It had never crossed my mind for many, many years since I was a child. And all of a sudden, I just started writing. The words just came out back through the years. I go wandering once again back to the seasons of my youth. And I recall this box of rags, and it started falling in a rhyme. Came out as a wonderful, inspired story. And after the song became a hit, well, it kind of healed that hurt. And I often joke and say, it is amazing how healing money can be.
2: What made you decide to do the children's book based on it?
1: Well, actually, the publisher had this idea to start taking songs of mine. See, I write so many children's songs. I love children. I don't have children, but I'm very close to my nieces, nephews, and brothers and sisters. So I'm very involved and have a very childlike spirit of my own. I still love to play with the kids and make up all these stories that I know are fascinating to them. But people always loved this story, and they had used this song before in Sunday school classes just to show the love of family and the philosophy that a person can make money, but money can't make a person, so to speak.

0: Jesse Scott, still online with us from WMOT in Tennessee. Jesse, you were telling me you'd been in radio for over 50 years, like me, and you've been playing that Dolly Parton song over your whole career, right?
1: To this day, when I play Coat of Many Colors, I cry because it's such a beautiful song. And it, again, really sort of speaks to the poverty that Dolly grew up around and lived, and yet the love that was in that song bestowed upon her by her mother transcends the derision of the students that pointed out that, you know, her rags were just that. And that's part of the thing with Dolly, is that so much music that she made back then still resonates. It hasn't dated. It's just as current now and just as meaningful and important as it was back in those days when she was writing from the experience.
0: We'll take a quick break here. More of a Dolly Parton treasure trove in just 1 minute.
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0: Why'd you come in here looking like that? You're tuned into a Dolly Parton treasure trove. I'm Paul Ingalls, along with music critic and best-selling author Holly Gleason, and WMOT Nashville program director and on-air radio host Jesse Scott. We're remembering the special qualities of musician and good deed doer Dolly Parton, who passed away August 25th, 2026, at the age of 80. The child in Dolly would probably appreciate the good deed doer line from The Wizard of Oz. Another off of the ZDO News list of ways that Dolly Parton changed America and the world was her support of LGBTQ+ rights. The staff there wrote, "Parton has repeatedly used her public platform to advocate for LGBTQ+ communities, despite coming from a conservative-leaning region of the country and building much of her career in country music. When asked about same-sex marriage on TV in 2009, her response was characteristically blunt and humorous. Sure, why can't they get married? They should suffer like the rest of us do." And in a 2016 interview with Larry King, Dolly Parton was asked directly about her support for the LGBTQ community and stated, "I do not believe we should criticize or judge other people. I think we should be accepting and loving. We are God's children. We are who we are, and we should be allowed to be who we are." We've been playing some clips from a 1994 interview that AP Broadcast Entertainment editor Michael Weinfeld had with Dolly and donated to our program today. Here's another excerpt, Dolly about being her true self, both in the public eye and in private.
6: You ever go out without your wig and without makeup just to see if anybody would recognize you?
7: No, I never go for that reason. I do go out, you know, with Carl and Judy and, you know, my family. You know, if we're going out to the lake or out on the boat or something like that.
6: Do you look completely different? Are you recognizable?
7: I just look like Dolly without all the God. And, but I, you know, I always, people say, what do you look like without your hair and makeup? I say, like hell. Like most women do. There's no such thing as natural beauty, as I said in the trivia. Certainly not for me. But I don't know that I'm pretty or not. It's just, I just don't have all the God. But of course I don't wear the hair and makeup all the time. Not at home.
6: You don't know that you're pretty? Is that, or are you just being modest?
7: Well, I don't know that I'm pretty. I don't know that anybody ever knows for sure if they're pretty.
6: Oh, especially somebody like me. Out there.
7: Well, maybe so, and they are pretty, but that's all they are. You know, usually that kind of I'd rather believe I'm ugly, so I keep trying to be pretty. It makes me feel better when I look this way. But no, I'm very self-conscious about the way I look. And that's why I've always, you know, I have little short, fat hands, so I like to wear nails as long as my fingers have. My hair won't do what, you know, what I want it to do, so I always wear wigs. I'm short, so I always wear high heels. So it's like I take my negatives and turn them into positives. And I just feel better and more confident when I feel like I look the way that I'm, you know, not insecure.
0: Dolly Parton in 1994. Holly Gleason, one of the things you and I were talking about, and Jesse Scott kind of hinted at it a little bit earlier too, that Dolly was very present in the world. And like a Bruce Springsteen or Bob Dylan or Joni Mitchell or Lyle Lovett, she saw other people in an extraordinary way and brought their experiences into her songwriting. LGBTQ plus people felt seen by her. Women's rights people definitely felt seen by her.
8: I think she was really compassionate. I don't know that she wrote Single Women, but that was one of those songs where you saw the loneliness. You had Two Doors Down, which is, again, these people are having a party and she's been left and she's making it work. Even It's All Wrong, But It's All Right. You know, to recognize those hungers, super hard to do. And she took all the judgment out of it. And to me, as a feminist, as a first wave taught feminist, because I was too little to really understand, except Gloria Steinem looked great in her bunny suit with the cottontail. She gave me a sense of what feminism really looked and felt like. And when you take

from a woman where people were trying to judge her and put her down because she'd had a little bit of a life. And she points that finger and says, men do this all the time and it's fun, but you're going to judge me just because I'm a woman. That wasn't done. And she put it right out there in very plain language.

0: Just Because I'm a Woman, title track from Dolly Parton's second solo album for RCA in 1967. Let's flash ahead 20 years on Dolly's timeline, Holly Gleason, and have you talk a little bit about this important chapter in her story that gave Dolly and two other disciples of hers a collective boost in the public eye, the trio recordings, Dolly with Linda Ronstadt and Emmylou Harris.
1: Dolly was, she was the North Star. Dolly and, to an extent, Loretta and Tammy, but Dolly especially, for Linda and Emmy, that was everything they were building their truth on. Everything that was country, they were pulling out of Dolly Parton, to where Graham Parsons, I think, viewed Emmy as his Dolly to Graham's Porter. Like, he wanted to do the guy with the chick singer. And those were some of the records that he was playing Emmylou when they first got together. Linda Ronstadt, coming out of Arizona, you know, she was hearing real country music on the radio, right? The hardware store her family owned, they were for everybody driving in from hours around to get supplies. So those two ladies knew the difference. They understood whether America did or didn't. To them, Dolly was the OG. And I think Dolly was both tickled because, you know, she was not having that kind of broad scale success, and delighted because this music was her birthright and she was getting to share it with huge stars who really loved getting it right and the truth of

It's a little bit more Western than it is mountain, but the ladies sing in three-part harmony for a lot of those memories of you. But clearly, Dolly is out front and in the lead, and Linda and Emmy are harmonizing. When you get to the verses, Dolly takes that lead. She's clearly out in front. And again, that strength of being a Southern mountain woman, it's almost a rebuke as she's trying to shake off this no good man whose shadow won't clear her door. And when you hear the strength and you hear the beauty of her tone, like her vocal tone, it's so glistening. Even when she's strong and she's really belting it out like she does here, she never loses the shimmer. It's staggering. And when you hear the women on those memories of you, you totally get why everyone was in awe of Dolly.

When I got the Advanced Cassette Trio, I just remember laying on the floor of my apartment, just turning it over and turning it over and turning it over and just melting into it to where it was almost seamless. And rather than picking it apart and worrying about who sang, I really ingested the voices as a whole.

0: Among the many outstanding trio recordings made by Dolly Parton, Emmylou Harris, and Linda Ronstadt in the late 1980s and mid-1990s, that was Those Memories of You. I'm Paul Ingalls. You're listening to A Dolly Parton Treasure Trove. We're remembering the Country Music Hall of Fame legend Dolly Parton, who 2 years after that honor took her rightful place in the Songwriters Hall of Fame. She crossed over to pop success often, too, and even to rock music success, getting inducted, at first against her request, into the Rock and Roll Hall of Fame in 2022, after which she cut a rock covers album with rock stars across the board excited to record with her. As to her crossover pop successes, it's hard to ignore the ubiquity of her title song to the movie that she co-starred in with Jane Fonda and Lily Tomlin, 9 to 5. Revisiting that smash hit for this program, I have to say I appreciated it on a whole new level for its insightful, empathetic writing and skillful arranging. I think Holly Gleason agrees with me. Holly?
1: 9 to 5 is both tricky because it feels so good, right? It's fizzy and effervescent. And, you know, she uses her fingernails. That rhythm thing is her fingernails. She's tapping. Isn't that what every secretary does when the guy just can't get off the phone and let her finish what she's got to do so she can go home? People in Cleveland, Ohio, where I'm from, were very attached to the movie because they convened a group of women secretaries who were working in the downtown office buildings. That was a bunch of the research that went into 9 to 5. So whether you cared about country music or not, you cared about the movie. I mean, Jane Fonda and Lily Tomlin, do you get two stronger leads? And I always respected Dolly because rather than taking a glam role where she could have just been typecast and been Queen Dolly like Rhinestone or Bessette La Whorehouse, she decides to go into the deep end. And while she played a Southern woman, she certainly didn't play herself. And while she was kind of gussied up for the office, it certainly wasn't Dolly fabulous. And I think in the research and listening to all those women, Dolly saw the parallel between the way people where she grew up worked hard and didn't have a whole lot, and what these ladies who were taking the rapid transit to the work or the RTA bus if they were coming from the West Side, what their experience was. And she wrote a rallying cry, right? That is a freedom anthem for every woman punching a clock, facing down an entitled white man who doesn't recognize that she may well be doing most of the work running the company. I think anybody who's got a job, who's got somebody over them who clearly doesn't get it, and you've got to make it work whether they show up or not, that's your song. That's your song. And she gives you your agency back. That line, it'll make you crazy if you let it, that's her telling everybody, hang on. You're better than this. You're making it happen. Look at you. And it isn't just a protest. It's a celebration of awesome. And again, that's part of Dolly. That's her resolve. And it's not a burden. It's a gift.

0: Well, 9 to 5 there, one of Dolly's top pop crossover hits. And there were others, maybe not all as special as that one. In fact, Jesse Scott over at WMOT Radio in Nashville said she had an encounter with one Dolly hit that actually won a country Grammy in 1979. But for Jesse, well, Jesse, why don't you tell us what went down on that one for you?
1: So I was on the radio in New York City, and there was a lot of people that came and played music for me before it came out. So I had a visit from some folks from L.A., and they brought me Here You Come Again.
2: Here you come again, just when I've begun to get myself together.
1: And they were at the Sherry Netherland Hotel in New York, and they played it for me 20 times. And I was like, yeah, I hear that it's a hit, but it's a pop song, and Dolly didn't write it. And it could have been done by anybody. It could have been Olivia Newton-John. It could have been any female singer. It wasn't Dolly. Dolly wasn't in it, which I told them after they played it for me the 20th time. I said, listen, I want to bring you over to my apartment. It wasn't far. It was just, you know, a few blocks from there, and play you something that she's just put out that I'm really excited about. And it was Light of a Clear Blue Morning. The song swirls. It's powerful. It's really encapsulates everything that I believe was Dolly's philosophy about life, that you just keep going, that you figure out a way to cut through. And Dolly just recut Light of a Clear Blue Morning with some incredibly powerful women and donated the money to Vanderbilt's Children's Cancer Program.
2: You know, we're living in troubled and uncertain times.
3: Yeah, we sure are.
2: But we can't let the darkness win.
3: It's time to wake up.
2: Yes, because I can see the light of a clear blue morning. Can you? It's been a long, dark night.

0: That's it for today. Our first story was the work of Adriana Rodriguez and Julieta Martinelli. 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Chao.
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8: 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I'm Alzo Slade.
9: And I'm Peter Sagal. Years from now, our grandchildren will ask us, what did you do in the Great Trade War, Grandpa? And we'll say, we looked at the ground and hoped nobody would notice us. We'll ask about the war to make the world safer, maple syrup. Plus, Carissa Hendricks, the alter ego of magician Lucy Darling, tells us how a great wig can lead to great things. And Alzo Slade reacts when I ask him to listen to my first rap mixtape.
8: Oh my God, oh my God, oh no.
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10: Live from NPR News in Washington, I'm Janine Herbst. For the first time in a month, the U.S. and Iran traded fire today. The U.S. Central Command says U.S. forces launched strikes on Iranian rocket launchers on Larak Island in the Strait of Hormuz, saying it observed the Islamic Revolutionary Guard getting ready to launch sea mines. In response, the Iranian Guard launched an attack at U.S. bases in Jordan, according to Iranian state media, and says there were deaths among its members in the U.S. attack. More than 2,000 people are missing, including Americans, after last week's catastrophic flooding along the Nepal-Tibet border. NPR's Chandelise Duster has more.
11: Authorities in Nepal say they are searching for more than 2,000 people from various countries, 4 days after flooding along the Nepal-Tibet border. U.S. State Department spokesperson Tommy Piggott told ABC News on Sunday, 85 Americans are still unaccounted for and 9 have been evacuated. He also said they were not aware of American deaths. The State Department, Piggott said, is sending aid to assist in recovery efforts.
12: We have activated from the State Department $3.6 million in emergency humanitarian assistance. That includes up to 3 months of emergency food for up to 10,000 flood-affected households.
11: The U.S. Embassy in Nepal has warned that heavy rain through Tuesday could lead to more flooding in the region. Chandelise Duster, NPR News.
10: At least 20 people are missing after extreme flash flooding in a remote area of the Grand Canyon closed the Colorado River and forced dozens to evacuate. That includes Erica Viola and her husband, who were camping at the Bright Angel Campground near Phantom Ranch in Arizona.
13: Running as hard as I could, but you can't get too far in knee-deep mud and water and debris everywhere. And yeah, there was a moment there where I didn't think I was going to be able to make it in time.
10: The National Park Service says nearly all footbridges over Bright Angel Creek were destroyed. The Weather Service says thunderstorms and flooding are possible through tomorrow. The price of French fries and funnel cake at the Minnesota State Fair is going up, but as NPR Scott Horsley reports, the price of corn dogs, that's down this year.
14: There are many ways to measure inflation. Economist Tyler Shipper at the University of St. Thomas has been tracking prices at the Minnesota State Fair to compile what he calls the On a Stick Price Index.
15: Whenever people go to the fair, it's an interesting event because people are generally not thinking about pinching every dollar and every cent, but they still certainly see it because it's an affordability issue for them.
14: The price of fried Oreos is up sharply this year, but cheese curd prices are flat. The overall cost of living on a stick is up just over 3% from a year ago. That's a smaller annual increase than the two previous years, suggesting that fairground inflation is cooling, but still hotter than most people would like. Scott Horsley, NPR News, Washington.
10: And you're listening to NPR News. Closing arguments are expected tomorrow in the trial of Duane Davis, accused of orchestrating the shooting of rapper Tupac Shakur nearly 30 years ago. In his 2019 memoir, he said he was in the car that held the gunman that shot and killed Tupac in Las Vegas. Davis has pleaded not guilty to one count of murder with the use of a deadly weapon. Some 54 million children are headed back to school if their year hasn't already begun. They face traditional first day of school jitters along with changes related to screen time and artificial intelligence. NPR's Nirvi Shaw has more.
16: Many kids had to accept last year that they could no longer access their cell phones at school. This year, some schools are going further, cutting back on screen time altogether, including tablets and laptops for classwork. Schools are also grappling with the role artificial intelligence should play in class. Some districts are experimenting with the technology. For example, one district in Ohio has tested an AI chatbot that serves as a tutor. David Lawrence is superintendent of Dayton Public Schools.
17: I think when the history is written, it'll say that, hey, they were really cutting edge, innovative, and ahead of the curve in the interest of children.
16: Also this year, fewer kids may have access to free meals at school, and parents are opting kindergartners out of childhood vaccines in record numbers. Nirvi Shah, NPR News.
10: At the weekend box office, Spider-Man Brand New Day took the top spot with $22 million in its fifth weekend. That brings its worldwide total to $2.3 billion. And in second place, the Looney Tunes features Coyote vs. Acme. This is NPR News.
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8: 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I'm the number one pick in your fantasy NPR draft, Alzo Slade. 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
21: Thank you, Alzo. Thank you, everybody. Great to be back with you. Great to see you. Thank you so much. Hey, but before we get started, we just want to pay tribute to the great Dolly Parton, who we lost this week, all week. Yeah, we feel the same.
0: And as I'm sure you've seen, all week people have been coming forward with stories we didn't know about her incredible generosity. She gave to disaster relief. She started literacy campaigns. In fact, when you put on your winter coat for the first time in a month or so and find $20 in the pocket, turns out she put that there. Later on, we're going to be talking to magician Carissa Hendricks, better known as her alter ego, Lucy Darling. But right now, it's your turn to call in and play our games. The number is 1-888-WAIT-WAIT. That's 1-888-924-8924. Let's welcome our first listener contestant. Hi, you're on Wait, Wait, Don't Tell Me.
1: Hello, Peter. My name is Francis, and I am from Troutdale, Oregon.
0: Troutdale, Oregon?
1: Yeah.
0: We have people who presume to know Troutdale. I myself don't believe them. What do you do in Troutdale?
1: Right now, I help take care of people that need help. Basically, as my manager describes it, I take a bunch of old men on bad dates just to make sure that they get out of the house.
0: Oh, wow. So you pick up old men in their...
22: Wait a minute.
0: Hold on. All right. You pick them up in your car and you transport them is what I'm trying to say. Well, welcome to the show, Francis. Let me introduce you to our panel this week. First up, it's a comedian whose album, Yell Joy, is available on Blonde Medicine. It's Joelle Nicole Johnson.
23: Hello.
1: Hello.
0: Next, an actor and writer who can be seen in the acclaimed improv show Two Square at UCB New York on September 23rd. It's Peter Gross.
24: Hi.
1: Hi, Peter.
0: And her podcast is Handsome, and you can see her perform in Rochester, New York on August 29th and up in Calgary, Canada on August 30th. It's Tig Notaro.
1: Hello, Tig.
23: Hello, sir.
0: So, Francis, welcome to the show. You're going to play Who's Alzo this time. Alzo Slade is going to read you three quotations from this week's news. If you can correctly identify or explain two of them, you will win our prize. Any voice from the show you might choose for your voicemail. Are you ready to go?
1: I am ready.
0: All right, here's your first quote. It's Canadian politician Doug Ford reacting to someone who put a 50% tariff on everything his country exports.
25: He can kiss my ass.
0: Who started a trade war with Canada this week?
1: I believe it's Donald Trump.
0: Yes, Donald Trump. President Trump did that. After the U.S. launched massive tariffs against Canada last week, Canada fought back with massive tariffs of their own. It looks to be a prolonged fight. But it was a nice moment of diplomacy when Trump repeated all his dumb threats in French for the Quebecois community. Are you going to rally to the cause, guys, and get domestic maple syrup?
23: If that's what it takes.
0: Really? Yeah. You're willing to make any sacrifice?
23: Absolutely.
24: Right. It might be a nice time for bootlegging again, though.
0: Really?
24: It'd be nice to see that come back, right? That was really fun during Prohibition.
0: Yeah.
24: No offense to people in Vermont or other places where there's maple syrup, but I'm just in it for the smuggling. I don't really care what I'm smuggling.
23: You're going to get angry emails for sure. Yeah,
24: definitely.
0: No, I mean, we joke, but Americans are about to find out how much stuff is made in Canada when the price skyrockets. Cars, dishwashers, toilet paper.
24: What?
0: And that's bad because without toilet paper, my backup plan was the dishwasher.
24: It's almost the NHL season, too. Are there, like, hockey players not allowed to come down to the United States?
0: It's really terrible. They had to leave them at the border. I don't know. I mean, and it doesn't make any sense because Trump first said the tariffs were about Canada's discriminatory trade practices, and then it was about their unfair labor laws. Now he says it's about stopping Canada from getting a nuclear weapon.
26: It's weird because I can't imagine maple syrup being any more expensive. Like, has anybody purchased fresh maple syrup? It costs as much as a car. Like,
0: it's true.
23: What kind of car are you buying?
24: She buys expensive syrup and cheap cars. Right in the middle.
0: Now Canada, as you heard, that was Doug Ford, the Premier of Ontario, and as you heard, they're being rather defiant, so Trump got mad and this week issued an executive order to rename Lake Ontario Lake America.
22: Oh, yeah.
0: Well, wait a minute. No, guys, to be honest, to be fair, Lake America sounds like a great place to get on your pontoon boat and drink about 50 beers.
26: It also sounds like a place you go to die.
0: Lake America?
26: Yeah, because there's a lake. What's that lake also in Georgia that everybody keep dying in?
23: Lake America?
26: It's Lake Rainier.
25: Oh, yeah.
26: Every year, a bunch of white people go to Lake Rainier, and you never hear from them again. And black people keep telling y'all to stop going to Lake Rainier. So I'm not going to Lake Rainier or Lake America.
0: I mean, it was a little bit of a low blow, and Canada decided to get back at us by calling that thing that poops all over your local park an America goose. All right, your next quote is a customer watching her Amazon package get delivered.
25: Oh, my God. Oh, my God. Oh, no.
0: She was watching as the package was dropped into a swimming pool by a what?
1: I think I'm going to need a hint.
0: Well, if it's dropped from a height, it has to be being delivered by something in the air. What would that be?
1: Oh, a drone.
0: A drone, yes. Amazon announced. Give it up for Francis. Amazon announced that it is expanding its drone aerial delivery service to 500 American cities. And America's new favorite pastime is watching videos of the drones completely screwing it up. They're dropping packages in pools, in ponds, in the middle of the street. So far, nobody has been hurt, but you can always order a bowling ball for your enemy and hope for the best.
24: Yeah, what about all the delivery people who are people who usually deliver the packages? They're going to do what now? Just job-wise, what are they going to do now?
0: I imagine they'll probably, the way these things work, is have to follow the drones around and pick up the packages from the street, and the pool, and the gutter.
24: Yeah.
25: Well, you know somebody's going to jailbreak one of the drones, and it's like, yo, I got three drones for sale. They're going to be going to the barbershops and the beauty shops. You want a drone? Is that an Amazon? No.
24: No, this is a Damazon drone.
23: Can you buy a drone from Amazon?
0: That would be funny if a drone brought a drone.
23: That's what I was just thinking.
0: Yeah, it'd be impossible, I guess.
23: Yeah.
0: Why not?
24: And then while it's flying, it's like saying to the other drone, this is so weird.
0: All right, Francis, here is your last quote.
25: It's good for the planet if I skip the salad.
0: That was a commenter in the Washington Post talking about their opinion that what common food might not actually be good for us.
1: Oh, I mean, first, I want to go for lettuce.
0: Yes, it's lettuce, yes. We've been talking about lettuce and why we shouldn't eat it. Apparently, even when it's not diseased, we shouldn't eat it. The Washington Post says it's time for us to stop eating lettuce because it's wasteful and actually has no nutritional value. Experts claim that most of the time, lettuce is just a delivery method for dressing. That's obviously not true. Sometimes there's bacon. And the nutritionist says the problem with lettuce is that it's mostly water. Meanwhile, Taylor Farms is like, yeah, water. That's the problem with lettuce.
24: It's mostly water and the rest is poop. But a lot of things are mostly water. Celery is mostly water.
0: Right.
24: Like a cucumber is mostly water. Humans are mostly water.
0: And I eat humans all the time.
24: Is there going to be another way that people can ingest ranch dressing?
0: just chug it from the bottle, I guess. I mean, the nutritionist who's making this case says the solution is simple. Just swap lettuce, which has no nutritional value, for lentils.
24: What?
0: Lentils. It's not the same thing. Nobody wants a BLT where the L is a lentil.
24: Was he just doing this alphabetically?
0: Pretty much. No, lentils apparently are good for you.
26: Yeah.
0: They have a lot of fiber, so you'll still spend an hour in the toilet, but for a good reason.
23: High protein. Yeah.
0: You like your lentils?
23: I love my lentils.
0: You're a vegan, right?
23: I am, but I didn't want to announce it publicly. Yeah. I like to choose when I corner people and tell them all about it.
0: Right. Also, how did Francis do in our quiz?
25: Perfect score, 3 out of 3.
0: Well done, Francis.
1: Thank you.
0: Thanks for calling, and thanks for that good work you do. Right now, panel, it is time for you to answer some questions about this week's news. Joelle, when Universal Studios in Southern California built a new state-of-the-art roller coaster, they promised all the people who lived nearby that it was engineered to be nearly silent. And it is. But the neighbors say the park did not account for what specific noise?
26: People screaming?
0: Exactly right. The engineers who built the new Fast and Furious coaster at Universal Studios eliminated the clatter of the wheels and the whining of the motor, but they forgot about the of the customers. So now every 30 seconds, neighbors say the air is filled with people screaming in terror.
24: With no context.
0: Yeah.
24: With no roller coaster sound to make it make sense.
0: Yeah. And Universal Studios is getting nowhere with the sign they put up saying, keep your hands inside the car and your emotions inside your body. They're going to need other solutions, like gag the passengers, or every car comes equipped with a stern librarian.
24: Now all I hear is shushing. This neighborhood sucks. First it was screaming, now it's shushing.
23: That's even worse.
0: Coming up, power corrupts, but power also needs a friend in our Bluff the Listener game. Call 1-888-WAIT-WAIT-TO-PLAY. We'll be back in a minute with more of Wait, Wait, Don't Tell Me from NPR.
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3: 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McDonald's, Del Taco, Taco Bell, Carl's Jr., and more. 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
25: 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From NPR and WBEZ Chicago, this is Wait, Wait, Don't Tell Me, the NPR News Quiz. I'm Alzo Slade. We're playing this week with Tig Notaro, Peter Gross, and Joyelle Nicole Johnson. And here again is your host at the Studebaker Theater in Chicago, Illinois, Peter Sagal.
0: Thank you, Alzo. Thank you so much. Right now it's time for the Wait, Wait, Don't Tell Me Bluff the Listener game. Call 1-888-WAIT-WAIT to play our game in the air. Hi, you're on Wait, Wait, Don't Tell Me.
7: Hi, this is Casey from Pittsburgh.
0: Hey, I love Pittsburgh. What do you do there?
7: I work in the arts, and my spouse and I are trying to raise a four-year-old.
0: Okay.
24: Good luck.
0: I recommend watering them twice a day.
7: We're trying. We did almost give birth to him at the Philly 2021 show that you guys did.
0: Oh, wow. When we were in Philadelphia. Oh, yeah. That was one of the first shows we did out of the pandemic, and you were there, like, very pregnant?
7: Yeah, and then I had to leave early and try to get back to the car, which was like 5 miles away.
0: Oh my God.
7: It was great.
0: Did you give birth on the way?
7: I did not, luckily. No.
0: Okay, I'm glad. Well, it's nice to have you with us, Casey. You're going to play our game in which you have to tell truth from fiction. Alzo, what is Casey's topic?
25: Everybody needs somebody.
0: This week, someone in power revealed a secret relationship, but thankfully, this one
21: makes you say, huh, rather than, ooh. Our panelists are going to tell you about it. Pick the one who's telling the truth and you'll win our prize, the voice of your choice on your voicemail. Are you ready to play?
9: Yeah.
21: All right. First, let's hear from Joelle Nicole Johnson.
26: The town of Bantry in County Cork, Ireland is beautifully benign. It's a sleepy seaside village without enough gays for Grindr. The police don't even carry guns. Gasps an American. Consequently, the police superintendent, Cornelius Crowley, is bored. He walks the entirety of the tiny town daily in search of crime, but it wasn't until his herring sandwich went missing one afternoon that he had a thief in his midst. When he identified the culprit as a local seagull, he became obsessed with investigating seagull crimes. One particular seagull has drawn the most of his ire, a sturdy lad. His name is Carl. Cornelius claims Carl is a menace to society, but his family ain't sure. I'm pretty sure he loves that bird, commented his wife, who has listened to hours of Cornelius complaining about Carl. His co-workers claim that his relationship with Carl has given him a, quote, new lease on life and a sparkle in his eye. One shop owner who watched Cornelius track Carl for an entire day commented, it's just like Harrison Ford and Tommy Lee Jones in The Fugitive. At a certain point, it's like, guys, y'all should kiss. Cornelius and Carl will continue to be Bantry's odd couple, which truly gives a new meaning to the phrase, no harm, no foul.
21: The superintendent of a small town in Ireland becomes obsessed with his nemesis, Carl the Seagull. Your next story of a covert connection comes from Peter Gross.
11: Famous Dutch boarding school Rotterdam Preparatory Academy was rocked by scandal this week when the headmaster, Jan van Omen, revealed that his trusted advisor, Sophie, is actually a chalkboard eraser. 20 years ago, when van Omen was a math teacher, he was working on a complex math problem on a massive chalkboard. Think A Beautiful Mind or someone trying to count all of Elon Musk's children. His eraser slipped and erased part of his calculations. He was horrified until he realized that what got erased was actually a mistake that was preventing him from solving the problem. And from that point on, the eraser, who he named Sophie, after an ex-girlfriend who never believed in him, never left his side. When Jan was promoted to headmaster, he asked if he could have his advisor, Sophie, on the payroll. They wanted to keep me happy, so they said yes, van Omen told the website Holland Today. It's not like I lied. No one specifically asked me if Sophie was a person. His secret was discovered this week when a student asked to meet the famous Sophie, and van Omen opened a desk drawer to reveal an eraser with googly eyes and a tiny blonde wig, saying, here, you are the first person to meet my beautiful Sophie, and now that I'm doing this, I'm realizing this is quite insane and I'm going to be fired.
21: A Dutch headmaster reveals an intense relationship with a chalkboard eraser. Your last story of a furtive friend comes from Tig Notaro.
23: Sanae Takaichi, the Prime Minister of Japan, is known for working on weekends and only sleeping 3 hours a night. So, sounds like a very diligent bummer. She admitted this week that while the long hours have gotten a little lonely, she's recently made a new friend, the cockroach living in her house. In a story that makes you think, maybe 3 hours of sleep isn't enough. The Prime Minister took to social media to explain how she came across her tiny, disgusting friend and screamed at first. The start of any good relationship. I mean, I get it. Who doesn't want a friend who skitters around and eats all your garbage and secretly has hundreds of more friends hiding nearby? Her staffers had the cockroach removed because it was a cockroach. She says, quote, I felt relieved, but also a little lonely, or maybe sad. I wish her well and recommend maybe getting a dog and a life.
21: All right, so one of these people in authority turned out to have an interesting relationship that we had not known about. Was it from Joelle Nicole Johnson, a police superintendent in Ireland who has an obsession with a seagull named Carl? From Peter Gross, the headmaster of a school in Holland who revealed that their closest advisor was a chalkboard eraser? Or from Tig Notaro, the Prime Minister of Japan had a beautiful, if brief, relationship with a cockroach in her official residence? Which of these was the real story we found in the news?
9: I am going to go with Tig's story about the cockroach.
21: You're going to go with Tig's story about the Japanese prime minister and their tiny little now dead pet. All right. Well, to bring you the real story, we spoke to an expert.
12: That does not make sense to an exterminator's mind. Cockroaches have been known to spread diseases.
21: That was Tony Hernandez, exterminator and manager at Pest Control Chicago, who we called to get an opinion about the Japanese prime minister and her late roach. Congratulations, Casey. You got it right. You earned a point for Tig, simply for telling the truth. You've won our prize, the voice of your choice on your voicemail. Thank you so much for playing with us today.
9: Thank you. Thank you so much.
13: Just call out my name.
21: And now the game we call Not My Job. Carissa Hendricks has done about everything one can do as a circus artist and as a performer, including, and this is true, setting the world record for holding a lit torch in their mouth. But it was when they put on a beehive wig and a cocktail dress and became magician Lucy Darling that they took the internet and now the world by storm. Carissa Hendricks, welcome to Wait, Wait, Don't Tell Me. Chris, I feel we need to start with a question that's on everybody's mind right now. How long did you have to hold a flaming torch in your mouth to set the record?
14: So I set the new record at 2 minutes and 1 second, which is embarrassing because the old record was only 1 minute and 32 seconds. So I hurt myself longer than was necessary. Marco Frigatti, who was the official from Guinness, he was supposed to be counting down my time so that I wouldn't do more than I absolutely needed to. But at about 50 seconds, he stopped counting. So I just kept going and was able to push through the record, although I watched it. It was done on an Italian TV show called La Show de Record. And I watched it about 6 months later. I had spent 6 months just being so mad at him for not giving me this like anchor point. And I watched the episode, and he had counted the whole time. But it was so painful, my brain had blocked out all the noise. So I had been carrying around this absolutely unreasonable rage for this poor Italian man for 6 months.
21: That seems, I understand.
25: But he could have said something at a minute 33.
21: Exactly.
24: Yeah, he could have waved his arms.
26: Congratulations.
24: What's the international symbol for take the fire out of your mouth?
21: Does it hurt?
14: It hurts. It hurts a lot. Here's the thing. If you're doing basic fire-eating tricks, there's a lot of science to it. The fire triangle, all you have to do is remove the spark, the oxygen, or the fuel, and if your mouth, you can close it around a torch, and you basically snuff the fire out. And if you're doing it correctly, you can do it without injuring yourself. Except, if you're trying to beat a world record, then there's basically no way to do that without injuring yourself. My teeth heated up so much that the bone inside was hot enough to burn the space between my teeth and my gums, and my whole mouth swole up, but they gave me a medal, so it was...
21: There you are, okay.
25: I'm still confused.
23: A medal, yes. Bone to replace what...
25: So you don't get paid anything to break the world record?
14: No, it's just about the glory.
21: Yeah. Has your record been broken? Has anybody else, like, risen up to challenge you?
14: I have not had the desire to Google it. I don't want to know, but also, if somebody beats it, they can have it.
21: I know that you studied circus and all kinds of other things. Do you have any other amazing skills that we may not know about?
14: I was an acrobat for a while. My favorite weird thing I ever did was I did an act years and years ago where I would hold on, like I'd be suspended by an aerial rig and be hula hooping a fire hoop. So it'd be like fire on a hoop while I was clenching fire torches in my toes. I only did that one summer because not only was it painful, but people didn't get it because of how it didn't make any sense.
21: That's the problem with being a great artist like yourself. People just don't understand
14: don't
21: what
14: it.
21: You're trying to say. If you had a message and the message was, I am on fire, nobody understood.
14: They didn't get it.
21: All right, magic. However, you can do all these things, but the thing that you have become extraordinarily well known for, or at least your dear friend Lucy Darling has become remarkably well known for, is magic. And it's my understanding that you were performing in a variety of different guises or personas until Lucy arrived.
0: And can you tell me where Lucy came from?
14: Absolutely. So I've been a huge fan of old Hollywood movies for a long time. You know, bringing up Baby, what a way to go, like watching old Zsa Zsa Gabor movies and Mae West. I love these things. And I always had wanted to do something in that style. And right before this, the winter right before I started working on it was when Zsa Zsa Gabor passed away. And it made me realize, oh, you know, this is the last of those women, those like effortless, clever, stunning, like bon vivant style women from that era. And I just, it felt this, you know, I was compelled, you know, like this call to action. I refused to let that energy be gone from the world, even if it meant that I had to carry a tiny piece of it with me.
23: I'm carrying it too.
26: Zsa Zsa didn't kick you, she slapped you.
0: So for anyone, for anyone who hasn't seen Lucy Darling perform, can you describe her?
14: I can try. Lucy is sort of like a 1940s, like almost Loki-style character. She's a little evil. She is going to. But my favorite thing about doing Lucy is it's drag, but it is all of the parts of drag that I love most, which are like the silly, like almost mean things where you sort of push the audience a little bit. And I really tried to create a character that was like right on the line before you know it's drag. So it's deliberately a little bit ambiguous. Where if you know it's drag, you're like, oh, that's drag. But if not, I can kind of trick people into not to going to see it who don't know that they like drag yet.
0: Wow, you're like an entry level. You're like the first puff of a drug.
14: Exactly. Wow. You know what? I like to think of myself as the Neil deGrasse Tyson of drag. You know?
25: Yeah.
0: All right.
25: Well. This administration doesn't like you at all.
0: No.
25: Now,
0: does it?
14: No. So, and I'm Canadian, so it's even worse.
0: So no. Yeah. Yeah. Next
14: By
0: time
14: the way, there's an extra 50% fee on any of my shows all of a sudden.
0: So, Carissa Hendricks, it is a pleasure to talk to you. We've invited you here to play a game we're calling
25: Try Eating This Fire.
14: Oh,
0: so
14: no.
0: You're a world record fire eater, so we thought we'd ask you about Flamin' Hot Cheetos and other spicy snacks. Get two out of three right, you'll win our prize for one of our listeners. Also, who is Carissa Hendricks playing for?
25: Ryan and Don Himmel of Windsor, California.
0: All right. Ready to play? Here's your first question.
14: I'm ready.
0: In 2025, a Flamin' Hot Cheeto that was shaped like the Pokemon character Charizard sold on eBay for almost $88,000. But that story actually isn't as impressive as it might sound. Why? Is it because A, real Pokemon fans know it looks much more like a Bulbasaur? B, eBay took a commission of $45,000, over 50% of the sale price? Or C, that wasn't the highest price someone paid for a Flamin' Hot Cheeto?
14: Oh my gosh. Okay, as somebody who is dealing a lot with ticketing fees right now, I want to say the fee one, but I also know people are terrible with money, so I'm going to say it's that somebody paid more for a Cheeto.
0: That's right! In 2017, a Cheeto that looked like Harambe sold for just under $100,000. Proving your point, Carissa. All right, here's your next question. Once you get used to Flamin' Hot, you might want to up the ante, and Doritos is here for you with which of these? A, Doritos Roulette, a snack pack where one in six chips was painfully spicy. B, Doritos Lime and Lyme Disease flavor. Or C, Doritos Sharpened Corners Edition.
14: You know what? Based on the Doritos I've eaten, all three of those are correct. I'm going to go with the roulette one.
0: You're right again, Carissa. You know what people want. They want a little danger when they're snacking. It was so
14: and
0: much
14: no Lyme disease.
0: Right. No Lyme disease. It was so much fun, apparently. A school in the UK had to ban Doritos roulette after it sent one kid to the hospital. Oh, you don't find that amusing, eh? All right, well.
14: No, they're just shocked that's in the UK and not in America.
0: Exactly, yeah. Right. All right, here's your last question. We wouldn't have the Flamin' Hot flavor if the Cheeto had never been invented. What happy accident led to the creation of the Cheeto? Was it A, in the 1930s, a farmer was cleaning out a clogged animal feed grinder? and somehow the first ever Cheeto popped out. B, a police station in Boston was using orange dust to do fingerprinting, and when they couldn't get it off, inspiration struck. Or C, in the 1970s, the CIA created it while attempting to develop something more addictive than heroin.
14: I'm going to say trying to create something more addictive.
0: No, it was actually the animal feed grinder.
14: That's
0: presumably the guy was trying to clean out the grinder by feeding some like grains or something through it, and these little things popped out, and he said, huh. And he ate it.
24: And you know what? They still make it the old-fashioned way.
0: They do.
24: So just think about that, kids, when you're popping a Cheeto in your mouth.
0: Also, how did Carissa do in our quiz?
25: They did enough. 2 out of 3 is good for me.
0: Good for me as well. Carissa Hendricks is the award-winning magician behind the amazing and sophisticated Lucy Darling. You can see Carissa and Lucy on tour starting in September. Carissa Hendricks, thank you so much for joining us on Wait, Wait, Don't Tell Me. And say hello to Lucy, and I'll see her when she's here.
14: Bye.
0: Bye-bye.
10: Bye. She's just a girl and she's on fire. Hotter than a fantasy.
0: In just a minute, just when you thought it was safe to go back to your hotel room. That's in our listener limerick challenge. Call 1-888-WAIT-WAIT to join us on air. We'll be back in a minute with more of Wait, Wait, Don't.

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4: 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From NPR and WBEZ Chicago, this is Wait, Wait, Don't Tell Me, the NPR News Quiz. I'm Alzo Slade. We're playing this week with Tig Notaro, Joelle Nicole Johnson, and Peter Gross. And here again is your host at the Studebaker Theater in Chicago, Illinois, Peter Sagal.
5: Thank you so much, Alzo. Thank you, everybody. Thank you so much. In just a minute, play the game Limerick fans everywhere call The Only Thing We Have Left. It's the Listener Limerick Challenge. If you'd like to play, give us a call at 1-888-WAIT-WAIT. That's 1-888-924-8924. Right now, panel, some more questions for you from the week's news. Tig, parents at a Kentucky middle school suspect that a map of the United States that was given to the students there might have been AI-generated after they noticed that what was incorrect?
6: The shape.
5: I'm going to give it to you because everything was incorrect. Kentucky, the state where the school is, was labeled Venecki. Louisiana was Lukong. South Carolina was Sorth Quanto.
7: Why do you need to AI generate a map? Like, right. aren't there places that just make maps that are not wrong?
5: Or can't you just Google map of the United States, yeah. look at it, make print sure it's spelled out. Right, and print it? But no, that's how it goes. The map was part of a packet of materials given out to students, which also included an apparently AI-generated periodic table full of completely botched elements. Boy, stories like this are worth their weight in gorald. Peter, finally, there's something to take the stress out of getting to know someone. A new app that will do what before a first date?
7: Like do a background check on somebody?
5: Exactly right. Oh, yeah? A background check. A new website will run a full background check on your date before you meet them. It's a great way to answer the question, is he just being charmingly mysterious about his past, or does he have a bunch of DUIs? The site uses publicly available information to compile a comprehensive background check, which is what female friends have literally been doing for years. I mean, don't even try this unless you can send me a screenshot of his homecoming date from 20 years ago, you amateurs.
7: There should be something that's like, do you look like one of this person's exes? I feel like I've known a bunch of people recently where... like you see their new person and you're like, you look like one of their exes. Like this person has a type, like same height, hair, whatever it is. That I would like to know if I was dating somebody, like am I just like a carbon copy of somebody that you've dated
6: would
7: before?
6: Would it bother you?
7: I would feel like I was, like they weren't taking it seriously. That they're just looking at, they're like, you look like, and ultimately it all goes back
6: well,
7: to like my dad.
6: Well, it's very serious. They're trying to perfect what they started. Yeah,
7: exactly. Come to the basement and be yeah. measured against the other specimens.
5: I love it when they say to you, oh honey, you're the best in the series.
4: My prom date's father did that to me.
5: Really?
4: Yeah, I went

0: to go pick her up, and she was getting ready upstairs, and he said, son, I need to see your driver's license for a background check. And I just went down in a giggle and tried to come up thinking that he was joking.
1: And he wasn't joking.
0: No, he wasn't joking at all.
1: Yeah.
0: Not at all.
1: Did you give him the driver's license?
0: Absolutely.
1: Yeah.
0: But I was clean.
1: Yeah.
0: Know? Yeah.
2: How do you do a background check?
3: Yeah, was he in law enforcement or something?
0: Yeah. He had homies in the department.
2: Oh.
0: He was one of those guys, that new guys.
2: I was picturing just like a little machine where you...
4: Like a terminal.
0: Like at the airport?
2: Yeah, like when your daughter turns 15, you'd run IDs through
1: that. Here, look at my phone. It'll scan your iris. Okay.

0: Coming up, it's lightning fill in the blank, but first it's the game where you have to listen for the rhyme. If you'd like to play on air, call or leave a message at 1-888-WAIT-WAIT. That's 1-888-924-8924. You can come see us most weeks right here at the Studebaker Theater and catch us on the road. We'll be at the Rose Music Center in Huber Heights, Ohio next week on September 3rd. You can check out our back-to-school special discounted tickets and then in Omaha, Nebraska on September 24th for tickets and information to all our live events. 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Hi, Aaron. Wait, don't tell me.
1: Hi, Peter. My name is Comey, calling from Aurora, Colorado.
0: I know Aurora, near Denver. Oh, we got an Aurora fan here. And do you do all those Colorado things that everybody in Colorado does?
1: You know, I don't, actually, because I'm a dad of two kids, so
0: oh,
1: I don't
0: really
1: have time.
0: Really? So you're not out, like, hiking and adventuring? You're just home being a dad?
1: Yes, exactly. I like to cook for my family, but hopefully when they're grown up, I will definitely do all that stuff with them.
0: That would be cool. Well, Comey, welcome to the show. Alzo Slade is going to read you three news-related limericks with the last word or phrase missing from each. If you can fill in that last word or phrase correctly in two of the limericks, you'll be a winner. Ready
1: Let's
0: to play?
1: Do it.
0: Here is your first limerick.
2: With this tissue, we might be rubbed raw. I think that's the plan's only flaw. Thank God it's not sticks. Or even worse, bricks. They're making TP from
1: straw?
0: Yes! Ooh. Straw! They're making toilet paper from straw. Great news, toilet paper just became ouchy. It's made from rice straw, which is a byproduct of growing rice. And this person knew that this stuff was just being burned. He's like, what can I do with it? And his mind went right to toilet paper. Which tells you something about rice straw and that guy.
3: Yeah.
4: Was it white or brown rice?
0: Would it make a difference to you?
5: Yeah, brown rice is tougher.
0: Yeah, it's true.
4: And it's brown.
0: Yeah.
4: Anyway.
0: Here is your next limerick.
2: Because floors hold more sludge than a tar pit, wall to wall shouldn't be on the market. When I walk in hotels, I will guard my feet well, because icky germs dwell in the
1: carpet.
0: Yes, look, we all love hotel carpets.
5: Yeah.
0: They're suspiciously sticky, rough, and the perfect shade of blue, green, navy, black, brown, beige. But according to a hotel inspector for AAA, they're also, quote, germ traps, bringing them into the same category as the hotel TV remote, the light switches, the bedspreads, the doorknobs, the coffee maker, the toilet seats, the guy at the front desk, and that laminated card listing the TV channels. Do not ask where that thing has been.
3: You just named all the places that I eat off of in a hotel room.
0: The expert says that even after housekeeping has cleaned the room, the carpets can contain so many mites or mold that you should never walk on them barefoot.
4: I haven't walked barefoot in 30 years.
5: Same.
0: Really?
4: Yeah.
3: Anywhere?
4: No. I even wear flip-flops in the shower. Anyway.
3: At home? Really?
2: In your own shower?
4: Guys, I don't need to be shamed again.
0: All right, here is your last limerick.
2: I ride up in a cart to tee off. Then I light a cigar with a cough. To the greens I won't walk, because my joints start to balk. It's not exercise, it is just
1: golf.
0: Yes, golf, the age-old debate of whether or not golf is exercise, resurfaced this week with experts declaring it's less beneficial if you use a cart. If you don't use a cart, golf can be good for you. You're walking a bit, you're outside, you're swinging a stick. That has to have some value. But if you use a golf cart, golf has the same exercise value as, quote, darts or chair yoga, which is to say none.
3: Wait, that means that miniature golf is better exercise.
0: Yes, miniature golf is better
3: okay,
0: for you than golf. You're walking around, yeah.
3: Got it. And you're avoiding windmills. That's a lot of activity.
0: Yeah, and you have to hit the ball hard to get it up the windmill.
3: Yeah.
0: Yeah. So, yeah. Also, how did Comey do in our quiz?
2: He did great. He got 3 out of 3. Perfect score.
0: Well done, Comey. Thank you so
1: Thank
0: much.
1: You.
0: Thank you.
6: Hey, it's Austin Cross. 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
7: How strong is the evidence in a 30-year-old murder case? 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
0: Now on to our final game, Lightning Fill in the Blank. Each of our players will have 60 seconds in which to answer as many fill in the blank questions as they can. Each correct answer now worth 2 points. Alzo, can you give us the scores?
2: Of course. Joel and Tig are tied at 3, and Peter has 2.
0: Okay. So, Peter, you are in second place.
3: Well, I just say last place. That's fine.
0: Okay. Okay. Peter, you're losing.
3: Yeah.
0: So you're going to be up first. The clock will start when they begin your first question. Fill in the blank. On Wednesday, Meta agreed to an $18 billion settlement over accusations that blank is harmful to kids.
3: Everything they do.
0: Yeah, I'll give it to you. Social media. Yeah. On Monday, climate scientists reported that the world's blanks had hit their highest temperatures on record.
3: Oceans?
0: Yes. This week, the sister of former Senator Lindsey Graham won the GOP runoff election in blank.
3: South Carolina.
0: Right. This week, a teacher in Atlanta went viral after revealing she had created a corner of her classroom where students can go and blank.
3: Be dirty.
0: Yeah. Almost. Fart. On Wednesday, medical officials warned that the blank outbreak in Congo may soon become the worst in history.
3: Ebola.
0: Right. 1 month before the start of fall, Starbucks announced the return of blank.
3: Is it pumpkin something?
0: Yeah, pumpkin spice. I'll give it to you. After a woman had a heart attack in their parking lot, a grocery store in Australia blanked while she was recovering.
3: They built a part of the grocery store around her. They did something around her.
0: Nice of her. No, they ticketed her car for being parked in their lot overnight. The woman was shocked after she got out of the hospital to find an $80 ticket on her car. Fortunately, when she reached out to explain to the grocery store that the reason her car had been parked there overnight was because she'd had a heart attack, they said, and this is totally true, quote, due to the circumstances, we were able to reduce the ticket to $30.
5: Oh, my God.
0: Also, how did Peter do in our quiz?
2: He got 5 right for 10 more points, total of 12, and the lead.
3: The lead.
0: The lead. I'm going to pick you, Tig, to go next, so fill in the blank. 6 years after leaving the country for the U.S., blank and blank have moved back to the U.K.
4: Harry and Meghan.
0: That's right. This week, the trial for Khalid Sheikh Mohammed, one of the architects of blank, was scheduled for 2028.
4: The architects for blank.
0: Architects of blank.
4: Architects of blank.
3: It was bad. That's a clue.
4: There's so many bad.
0: It's lightning. We move quickly here.
4: I don't.
0: Apparently.
4: 9/11.
0: Yes. This week, rescue workers are searching for survivors after a massive blank hit the border of China and Nepal.
4: Flood.
0: Right. On Tuesday, health officials confirmed the U.S. had surpassed 2,700 cases of blank in 2026.
4: Measles.
0: This week, a small airport in India, which has 0 flights in or out of it, was named the country's blank.
4: Airport?
0: No, it was named the country's best airport for customer satisfaction. On Monday, United announced they would leave blank open in the Economy Plus section of their new jet.
4: The middle seat.
0: Exactly right. This week, an Italian man who led well-reviewed tours of an ancient Greek ruins has been sent to jail when it was discovered that he had blanked.
4: When they realized he had...
0: Yes.
4: Crimed.
0: Not close enough. That he had built the ancient ruins himself. It is a crime. The man charged around $60 a person to tour this ancient Greek amphitheater that was behind his property, but people on the tour started noticing some inconsistencies, like his claim that the site had been visited by both Cleopatra and Juliet Capulet from Romeo and Juliet. But he was just operating under the correct assumption that no one ever listens to a single word spoken during a walking tour. Alzo, how did Tig do in our quiz?
2: Lord have mercy.
4: Listen, I am always stunned that I'm invited back.
2: Tig got 5 right for 10 more points, total of 13, and the lead.
0: So, how many then does Joyelle need to win?
2: 5 to tie, 6 to win.
5: Yeah.
4: 4 to...
2: Lose.
5: Got it. I'm ready.
0: Here we go, Joyelle. This is for the game. On Monday, the Supreme Court ruled that the White House could move forward with an executive order targeting mail-in blanking.
5: Voting.
0: Right. On Thursday, U.S. officials said that hackers from blank broke into Justice Department servers.
5: The internet.
0: Specifically from China, this week Bill Gates said that blank was much more dangerous than tech CEOs are willing to admit.
5: Microsoft Word.
4: I won.
0: AI. On Monday, space company blank announced plans to build a $100 billion launch pad in Louisiana.
5: Oh, it's goofy SpaceX?
0: Yeah. On Monday, auctioneers said that a jersey worn by blank at the 1998 NBA Finals could sell for over $10 million.
5: Michael Jordan.
0: Right. Known for his roles in the Rocky Horror Picture Show and Clue, actor blank passed away
5: Tim
0: at the
5: Curry.
0: Age of 80. Yeah, I know. This week, Alaskan Senator Dan Sullivan is running for re-election against another man named Dan Sullivan, was officially endorsed by blank.
5: Donald Trump?
0: No, he was endorsed by the former mayor of Anchorage, whose name is...
5: Dan Sullivan.
0: Sitting Alaskan Senator Dan Sullivan thought he'd have an easy time getting reelected, but he needs this endorsement because now he's running against another guy named Dan Sullivan. And as if worries about splitting the vote between the Sullivans weren't bad enough, the Democratic challenger in the race just legally changed their name to check this box for a chance to win $1 million. Also, did Joyelle do well enough to win?
2: Nope.
0: Yeah. But she enjoyed herself, and that's what's important.
2: She got 4 right for 8 more points, total of 11, which means Tig wins.
0: Oh, my gosh.
3: Slow and steady.
5: Slow
3: there
5: burn.
3: You are. Slow and steady.
0: In just a minute, we're going to ask our panelists to predict, now that Amazon drones are in the air, what will be the next big innovation in deliveries? But first, let me tell you all, that support for NPR comes from NPR stations and Raymond James, where wealth management, banking, and capital market strategies start with connections between people. 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Philip Goedeker writes our limericks. Our public address announcer is Paul Friedman. Our ops manager is Jasira Vardak. Thanks to the staff and crew at the Studebaker Theater, BJ Lederman composed our theme. Our program is produced by Jennifer Mills, Miles Dernboss, and Lillian King. Special thanks to Blythe Robertson. Peter Gwynn was assisted this week by Dan Sullivan and Dan Sullivan. Emma Choi is our vibe curator. Technical directions from Lorna White. Her CFO is Colin Miller. Our production manager is Robert Newhouse. Our senior producer is Ian Chillog, and the executive producer of Wait, Wait, Don't Tell Me is Mr. Mike Danforth. Now, panel, what will be the next innovation in package delivery? Joyelle Nicole Johnson.
5: Delivery through cans. Cans of whoop-ass.
0: Peter Gross.
3: When it's revealed that Amazon's drones are made in Canada, they'll be forced to switch to the most American method of delivery, T-shirt cannons.
0: And Tig Notaro.
4: Well, I've heard they are currently in the process of working on this new state-of-the-art system where humans manually pilot their very own vehicle to a local retail store, execute a real-time physical transaction with another humanoid, and then get this.
0: Okay.
4: Self-deliver the package to their very own private residence. Early testing with advanced robotics confirms this zero drone manual carry model is so far 100% viable.
2: And if any of that happens, we'll ask you about it on Wait, Wait, Don't Tell Me.
0: Thank you, Alzo Slade. Thanks also to Joyelle Nicole Johnson, Peter Gross, and Dick Notaro. Thanks to all our fabulous audience here at the Studebaker Theater. Thanks to everyone who's listening, wherever you might be. I'm Peter Sagal. We'll see you next week outside Dayton, Ohio.

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11: Live from NPR News, I'm Dale Willman. Iranian state media says the country's Revolutionary Guard attacked U.S. bases in Jordan today with ballistic missiles. Iran says the attack was in response to a U.S. military attack on two Iranian launchers on Larak Island in the Strait of Hormuz. The attacks follow weeks of relative calm and strikes between the two countries. NPR's Hadil Alshalchi reports.
12: U.S. Central Command said that the U.S. forces struck after observing the Islamic Revolutionary Guard Corps forces preparing to launch rockets with sea mines into the Strait of Hormuz. It said the U.S. military had completed clearing sea mines from the Strait's international shipping routes last week. Iranian state media said that a U.S. drone carried out the attack, and the Revolutionary Guard said there were deaths among its fighters. Larak Island is primarily used as an Iranian military post. Iran has normally responded by targeting U.S. installations in the Gulf and Jordan. Hadil Alshalchi, NPR News, Istanbul.
11: Treasury Secretary Scott Bessent says the Trump administration will soon impose sanctions on another bank. The sanctions are aimed at stopping money transactions by Iran. In an interview with the Associated Press, Bessent said money transactions by Iran have to be stopped. A telescope that will study how galaxies are held together and how the universe expands successfully launched today from the Kennedy Space Center. Marion Summerall from Central Florida Public Media reports.
13: The Nancy Grace Roman Space Telescope successfully launched this morning at 7:26 Eastern Time atop SpaceX's Falcon Heavy rocket. Roman will search for dark energy, which could explain why our universe expands, and dark matter, what holds galaxies together. Plus, it will study exoplanets, or planets that orbit stars outside our solar system. Roman will travel about 1 million miles from Earth to start its observations. The telescope's view is about 100 times larger than the Hubble Space Telescope. For NPR News, I'm Marion Summerall at the Kennedy Space Center.
11: Jury deliberations resume in Massachusetts Monday in the trial of Lindsay Clancy, who's charged with killing her three children. As Deborah Becker from member station WBUR reports, Clancy's lawyers are using an insanity defense.
14: Lindsay Clancy's defense says she was experiencing postpartum psychosis and should not be held criminally responsible for killing her children. In Massachusetts, that means that the prosecution has to prove Clancy was mentally well enough to understand or control her actions. Boston defense attorney Keith Halpern says that could work in Clancy's favor.
15: Massachusetts law is actually more favorable to defendants than many states.
14: National data show the insanity defense is argued in only about 1% of felony cases. For NPR News, I'm Deborah Becker in Boston.
11: and you're listening to NPR News. Police in Switzerland say one person was killed and five others injured when gunfire broke out during a rave in a town 29 miles west of Zurich. Police say they're still looking for potentially more than one suspect. No motive has been determined for that shooting. Golfer Scottie Scheffler won his second FedEx Cup championship today at the East Lake Golf Club in Atlanta. It's the sport's richest prize. From member station WABE in Atlanta, Alex Helmick reports.
8: Scheffler receives $10 million for the victory, pushing his all-time tour winnings to more than $130 million and passing Tiger Woods at the top of the PGA career earnings list. The world's top-ranked golfer, who also won the event in 2024, began the final round three shots behind Victor Hovland, but he soon caught him and then passed him on the 13th hole, hanging on for a three-shot lead. The Tour Championship is the season-ending tournament for the PGA Tour. It's also the next-to-last time the event will be played regularly at the East Lake Golf Club. The Tour is set to start rotating the event each year, starting in 2028. For NPR News, I'm Alex Helmick in Atlanta.
11: Spider-Man Brand New Day finished its fifth week of distribution still on top, pulling in another $22.2 million in North American ticket sales. Its worldwide total has now surpassed $2.3 billion, and it's the fourth highest grossing movie of all time. Newcomer Coyote vs. Acme plays second, bringing in $15.5 million, while the Ridley Scott action drama Dog Stars flopped with just $8 million. I'm Dale Willman, NPR News.
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18: Are you a real know-it-all? Do you annoy your family by shouting the answers while watching Jeopardy? Do you drive people crazy when you start a sentence with, well, actually? Well, guess what? You can go fact yourself! Hi! Hi, everyone! Welcome to Go Fact Yourself, the show where we quiz the smartest people we know and find out why they love what they love. I'm Helen Hong, and, oh, yes, I'll take it. And now from the Crawford at LAist in Pasadena, here's our moderator, J. Keith Van Straten.
19: Oh, thank you, everybody. What a lovely crowd. Hello, Helen, how are you?
18: Hello, J. Keith. J. Keith, I know that your wedding is, like, quickly impending.
19: Yeah, it's a little weird. This is the last show that I am doing before I get married.
18: Ooh.
19: So, yeah. So, ladies, last chance. Nope, nope, no, I'm just kidding. I'm very happy to be marrying my fiance Sarah, and I'm not just saying that because one of her best friends is sitting in the front row. Well, today on Go Fact Yourself, two guests will compete to answer questions about facts they know, facts they may not know, and frankly, facts they should know. Plus, we'll meet actual experts on two very different topics, and finally, we'll declare one of our guests the winner of today's show. Let's get started and meet today's guest. Helen, who do we have playing tonight?
18: She is a producer, director, choreographer, and actor known for her role as Al on over 150 episodes of the sitcom Step by Step, and he is the co-founder of Crooked Media, where he co-hosts the podcast Pod Save America and hosts Love It or Leave It. It's Christine Lakin and John Lovett.
19: Christine and John! Hey, lovely to see you.
18: Welcome!
20: Thank you.
18: Welcome, welcome.
11: Hi.
20: Thrilled to be here.
19: Oh, it's so wonderful to have you here. Now, Christine, you co-host a podcast called Keenan and Lakin Give You Deja Vu with your co-star from Step by Step, Stacey Keenan.
20: I sure do.
19: Now, you two watch every episode of the show. You've said, for one of us, it's the first time. Which one of you is it the first time watching these episodes?
20: Stacey Keenan.
19: Yeah, okay.
20: Never watched the show when she was on it.
18: No.
20: So, watching it now for the very first time,
9: things that happened 30 years ago are new again.
19: Okay. Yeah. Whereas for you, I'm curious, what's that experience like seeing yourself on screen from so long ago?
9: Oh, you know, it's funny because I did watch it. I was the target audience when I started that show. I was 12. I did watch quite a lot of it. And TGIF was like such a big deal in the 90s. And then there was like a very long amount of time where I didn't watch the show, 20 years or more. And then watching it again is fun, although my kids are not as impressed.
18: Now, John, before you founded Crooked Media and hosted successful podcasts, you were a speechwriter for President Obama and Senator Hillary Clinton. Is it true that you got to write presidential speeches by winning a contest?
0: Contest is a strong term for it, but it was...
19: A sweepstakes, perhaps?
0: They were looking for one more person to come join the Obama White House speechwriting team, and so they asked a bunch of people to write a speech, and they basically anonymized it so they could just do it based on the writing. And mine was one that was pulled from that process, and then I'm great in interview.
19: Well, we're going to get to chat with you two a little bit more later, but for now, we ask each of you to provide us with a few topics outside your field of work that you know and love. Christine, for you, you said that's the TV show Below Deck, the TV show The Real Housewives of Beverly Hills, and making the best mint cookies and cream ice cream in the world.
9: Yes.
19: Whereas John, a little bit different, you said that you know and love Kazuo Ishiguro novels.
0: Which I didn't know, I mean, that's so pretentious, you know? It's like, I genuinely was in the middle of reading one. It wasn't like I was like, oh, I need to impress the people of public radio.
9: John, you don't have to dumb yourself down to sit with me, okay?
0: All right. Well, you started with that one, which was rude, and you did it on purpose.
19: Well, the next topic was Taco Bell.
0: Thank you.
18: See, we've recorrected.
19: And I think this will make everyone feel good. And the TV show, The Real Housewives of New York City.
18: Okay.
19: The original series.
0: Thank you very much.
19: Well, later on, we're going to ask each of you some in-depth trivia about one of those topics. But first, we're going to get your thoughts on something you might know nothing about. It is time to split some hairs with our What's the Difference round. We'll have one question for each of you, each worth up to 2 points. If either of you gives an incorrect or incomplete answer, the other person has a chance to steal. Your topic today, practically speaking. First up in practically speaking is Christine with practically. Your question comes from a listener. Who is it, Helen?
18: I will let them tell you themselves because we have an in-person listener question. Listeners, if you'd like to submit a suggestion for our What's the Difference round, go to gofactorpod.com and click on Get Involved. 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
21: Hi, I'm Dr. Scott Edgington from Glendale, California. And my question for What's the Difference is, while both might be words you speak when describing how you are going to solve a problem, what's the difference between a practical solution and a pragmatic solution?
18: Ooh.
19: Thank you so much, Dr. Scott Edgington.
18: I think there were some audible oohs from
19: audible
18: the audience,
19: ooze.
18: Like, ooh, that's a good one.
19: I think they were impressed that we got a doctor. All right, Christine, you heard Dr. Edgington. What is the difference between a practical and pragmatic solution?
9: I'm going to say a practical solution is something that you could physically put into practice, mm-hmm. while a pragmatic solution is something that sounds theoretically like it would work.
19: All right, we've got Christine's answer. We don't know yet if she's entirely correct, and judging by her expression, neither does she. John, anything you'd like to add or change?
0: Every pragmatic solution is a practical solution, but not every practical solution is a pragmatic solution. For mm-hmm. it to be pragmatic, it would have to be practical. But a practical solution, as Christine said, could be a Rube Goldberg. A practical solution could be a Rube Goldberg machine could be practical without being pragmatic. That's all I was going to say.
19: Well, this segment has become practically imperfect in every way. Let's go to Helen Hong at the judges' table for the facts.
18: Here are the facts. A practical solution is effective in getting the job done more or less the way it should be. A pragmatic solution gets the job done, but involves some compromise based on the reality of the situation.
19: That's right. For example, if I'm expecting my soon-to-be in-laws to visit my cluttered home and I want things to be tidy, a practical solution is to spend hours doing a full Marie Kondo, holding each object and deciding what sparks joy. This is a concrete, feasible action I can take to make sure my home is tidy, but since I'm very busy and there's a lot of good stuff on TV these days, a pragmatic solution is to stuff everything into the garage just before they ring the doorbell. Helen, how did our guest do?
18: Christine, I think I'm going to give you half a point for each portion, so 1 point.
19: One point for Christine.
9: Great, I'll take it. Thank you.
19: All right, up next in Practically Speaking is John with Speaking. John, while both are practical in helping you speak, when it comes to your voice, what's the difference between your larynx and your pharynx? Your larynx and your pharynx.
0: Well, a larynx I've heard of.
19: Okay. That's one difference.
0: I'm going to throw out a guess, which is the larynx is the part that produces the majority of sound, and the pharynx just does the high parts.
19: Okay. The soprano of the throat, perhaps.
0: For the whistle tone.
19: Okay.
0: You know, when like Mariah goes to the top.
19: Oh, I know, yeah. All right, we've got John's answer. Do not know yet if he's entirely correct. Christine, what do you think?
9: The larynx is the part of the vocal cords that it brings them together. It's the part that brings them together, and that's what makes the sound. And the pharynx is the phalange part.
0: Wow.
2: Whoa.
19: Wow. I believe that is a Phoebe Buffay reference. Okay. Always appreciated. The phalange part. All right, well, this segment needs to have its throat cut. Let's go to Helen Hong at the judges' table for the facts.
18: Here are the facts. When it comes to the voice, the larynx, also known as the voice box, creates raw sound using your vocal cords. The pharynx serves as a resonating chamber, helping to modify and amplify those sounds.
19: That's right. Now, you can think of it like an acoustic guitar, where the larynx is like the strings that vibrate and cause a sound, and the pharynx is like the hollow body that shapes and amplifies the sound. But once again, listeners, please do not swallow guitar picks in order to strum your vocal cords. Helen, how did our guest do?
18: You know what, John? I think I'm going to give you half a point each for each portion of your answer, because you also were sort of around the answer, but not quite on the target. So one point total.
19: 1 point for John. Very nice.
0: As fair as you are generous.
19: Well, let's get to know our guests a little bit better. Christine Lakin, in addition to Step by Step, you've appeared in dozens of films and TV shows, including Modern Family, The Rookie, Veronica Mars. You've directed several TV episodes, plus some films that have been making the festival circuit. You've also choreographed on several shows, including as resident choreographer for all 10 seasons of The Goldbergs. And your voice has been heard in shows like Family Guy and as the narrator in over 150 audiobooks, for which you have won several awards.
9: Make me sound so popular.
19: Yeah. Well, Step by Step was hugely popular as a part of ABC's TGIF lineup. And you've also described yourself as people's first TGIF crush. Were you aware that people were crushing on you at the time?
9: Not very aware at all. Because in 1991, most of the 90s, there was no social media.
19: Right.
9: So it really, when people would even come up to me and want my autograph, it would always seem like a shock, quite frankly, that anybody knew who I was. It wasn't until like many years later that people in my adulthood, men and women, I might say, came up saying that I was possibly their first crush, and that brings me great joy.
19: As mentioned, you're the narrator of audiobooks. I'm curious how you got into doing that and what that experience is like.
9: So much of my life, I feel like I have fallen into opportunities, and this was one of them. I'd been doing lots of voiceover work, Family Guy and such, and all kinds of video games, and then I auditioned for a book. It was Holly Black, who wrote the Spiderwick Chronicles, and the book was called Coldest Girl in Cold Town. It was a vampire book. This is like back during the Twilight years, and I did one, and I really enjoyed it, and I just kind of kept getting called back to do more and more, and this has been like 15 years of my life. Big books like Michael Connelly's books, all the way to like, you know, fun little rom-coms and romances.
19: Last thing I'm going to ask you about, you mentioned that you have worked for a long time as a choreographer. I mentioned that my wedding is upcoming. Now, I don't like to dance at weddings, but apparently I might have to at my own. Do you have any tips for people who don't like to dance but find themselves in a dancing situation?
9: Well, you know, I think you really have to let loose. You got to feel the beat. You have to be in your body. And if that means you need to close your eyes and ask others to close theirs, then go for it.
19: Blindfolds for all the weddings. Yes. Thank you, Christine Lakin. John Lovett, of course, you were a speechwriter in the Obama White House and for Hillary Clinton. You've also written for television, including your own network sitcom and on The Newsroom with Aaron Sorkin. And you, of course, co-founded Crooked Media and host those podcasts Love It or Leave It and Pod Save America, which get millions of listeners, many of whom I believe are here today.
4: Hi, everybody.
19: Well, you've described Love It or Leave It as breaking down the biggest and dumbest stories in politics and culture. That, of course, means that you need to keep up with all of those stories. How do you do so and not get exhausted?
0: Oh, that's not possible.
19: Okay, so the exhaustion is baked into the...
0: Of course it is. Look, the news is relentless. Mm-hmm. Politics has become relentless. It sucks up a much bigger part of our brains than it ever has before. And that can be enervating and depleting and can lead you to want to turn off. But if you stop paying attention, if you stop caring, if you disengage, if you give in to that feeling, you cede the field to a bunch of people that are excited to see you leave. And so what we've been trying to do at Crooked, at Pod Save America, at Love It or Leave It, at every show we do, if there's going to be a movement you're going to join, it has to be a party you'd want to attend. And so we try to make sure that it's fun and entertaining, even when the news can be bleak, so that people stay invested.
19: Very cool.
18: Thank you.
19: Right?
18: Fighting the good fight.
0: Trying.
19: Well, we thank both of you for being here, John Love and Christine Lakin. Helen, what is our score as we head into the break?
18: At the end of that first round, Christine Lakin has 1 point and John Lovett has 1 point.
19: Well, those scores are bound to change as we move on to questions about topics our guests have chosen for themselves. That's all up ahead when we come back on Go Fact Yourself.
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24: 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Fleming's singing and Fleck's banjo will bring mountain songs, haunting ballads, and folk hymns to life. 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
18: Welcome back to Go Fact Yourself with our guests, Christine Lakin and John Lovett. Once again, here's J.Keith Van Stratton.
19: Thank you so much, Helen. Thank you, everybody. All right, Christine, of your many interests, you told us that you know and love the TV show Below Deck, the TV show The Real Housewives of Beverly Hills, and making the best mint cookies and cream ice cream in the world. Let's find out a little bit more about each of those. First, tell us what the TV show Below Deck means to you.
9: I love that show. I've always been obsessed with shows that have an upstairs, downstairs quality to them.
18: Oh.
9: I'm obsessed with sailboats. My parents used to sail when I was a child, and I love the idea of these people having these dramas, but having to cater to like the wealthy and rich. Also, I have a lot of laundry. I have two kids, and so this is my laundry folding show.
19: Okay, very good.
9: I get my laundry done.
19: Wonderful. Yeah. Next, tell us what the TV show The Real Housewives of Beverly Hills means to you.
9: I mean, it is all the drama. Okay. It is just all the drama, all the luxury, all the... It's a guilty pleasure in all of...
19: It's all more of an upstairs show. Will.
9: That's correct. Yeah. That's correct.
19: And finally, tell us about making the best mint cookies and cream ice cream in the world.
9: Well, I've mentioned I have two children. They are very discerning, as I've also mentioned. We go through a lot of ice cream. And so I decided to put my skills to work and actually start making my own because we go through so much of it. Mm-hmm. I will say that given how discerning they are about their tastes, they have said that this particular recipe that I've learned to make is the best they've ever had. And so you know what? I think it's just fact.
19: It's I know how to make the best law, I believe we call that. Yeah. All right. Well, to summarize, Christine, you said you know and love the TV show Below Deck, the TV show The Real Housewives of Beverly Hills, and making the best mint cookies and cream ice cream in the world. Today we want to quiz you about Below Deck.
18: Ooh.
19: Now, for those who aren't as familiar with the show, can you give a brief description of what it is?
9: Yes. So, Below Deck, for many seasons, there was a captain named Captain Lee. Mm-hmm. There's a whole host of young, gorgeous people that work under Captain Lee in various jobs and duties. Everybody, I love also that there's like a very strict sort of hierarchy of a boat. Mm. It's Downton Abbey in the Mediterranean. Yeah.
19: Oh, that sounds wonderful.
18: Say no more.
19: All right. Well, just ahead, we're going to enlist the help of a bona fide expert in this topic with an expert level question worth up to 3 points. But before that, to let you show your love even more, here are 5 trivia questions for you about the topic, each worth 1 point. If you want it, you're allowed a hint for any 2 of these 5 questions. Now, John, do listen closely, because if Christine answers incorrectly, you could steal. By the way, John, how much do you know about Below Deck?
0: You know, it's in the orbit of like Traitors and Real Housewives, but mm-hmm. I don't know it well. I've seen a lot of clips of them mm-hmm. Gallivanting and so forth. Yeah. Unacknowledged but implied.
19: All right, here's question 1 for Christine. Below Deck takes place on yachts that cruise to beautiful locales like St. Kitts, Antigua, and the Bahamas, all of which are located in what region and sea south of the Gulf of Mexico?
9: The Caribbean.
19: Helen?
18: That is correct.
19: That is correct for the point. Very nice. We also would have accepted the Caribbean. Fun fact, Below Deck has also had seasons outside of the Caribbean Sea, like in Thailand and Tahiti. The spinoff Below Deck Mediterranean takes place in the Mediterranean Sea, and the spinoff Below Deck Down Under takes place presumably in the Down Under Sea. Here's question 2. On Below Deck, you'll often hear a term that the crew calls anyone who works on a yacht, no matter what their position. What is it?
9: Oh, a yachty.
19: Helen?
18: That is correct.
19: That is correct for the point. Very nice. Fun fact, the chief steward is called Chief Stew, the head of the deckhands is called the bosun, and the chef is called every night after midnight to make nachos for drunk guests in the hot tub. All right, you're 2 for 2. Here's question 3. Speaking of guests, the show isn't just about the crew. It's also about the wealthy guests who charter the boats and the sometimes challenging requests that they give to the crew. But which one of the following is not something that a guest has requested? Is it an outdoor foam party while the wind was blowing, drinks served by a crew member wearing a gold Speedo, a meal made from an endangered species, a singing apology, or fresh ground red meat and lamb made daily for a dog?
9: Well, I definitely know the foam party. Saw that episode. I feel like the drinks served by person in the gold lame, that happens like every week. a meal made from an endangered species. I don't think it's that. I don't think they're allowed to do that.
19: Helen?
18: That is correct.
19: That is correct. Very nice. Fun fact, another memorable guest defied orders and jumped off a boat for a nighttime swim and requested bacon. And I'm telling you, these rich people really know how to live, don't they? All right, you're 3 for 3. Here's question 4. You do still have both hints available. It's not all fun and games on the sea. In season 6, viewers saw a potentially fatal scenario develop as deckhand Ashton got his leg caught in a line and was dragged overboard. What member of the crew, the TV crew, is credited with saving his life?
9: The cameraman.
19: Helen?
18: That is correct.
19: That is correct. No hesitation.
9: I know the show.
19: You know the show. Fun fact, that hero camera operator, Brent Freeberg, has had some serious health setbacks. If you'd like to help him out, please search for Brent Freeberg on GoFundMe. All right, Christine, you have a chance to go 5 for 5. You can get this question correct. So far, you've not used any of your hints.
9: That's embarrassing.
19: We treat all levels of knowledge with equal... Equal.
9: I have seriously. So much laundry, you guys. It goes on and on. Okay.
19: All right, here's question 5. Eros, Ohana, and Honor are names of some ships seen on the show. Or are they the names? What was the name of the yacht on Below Deck's first season before producers renamed it Honor for the show?
9: Oh, I think I know it, but I'll take the hint.
19: Helen, how about that hint?
18: It's Italian for Heart of the Lion.
9: Oh. Corazon de Leon?
19: Helen?
18: I'll give it to you.
19: You will?
18: Yeah, I will. Yeah, really?
19: Okay. We were looking for Cor di Leone, but that's close enough. I think you got the root. All the romance languages are connected, ladies and gentlemen.
18: I think if you said that to an Italian, they'd get it. They'd be like, ah, sì, grazie.
9: I think so. And especially if you just kind of use your hands when you say it.
21: Corazon. I think they'd get you were an American.
19: Well, with that, Christine Lakin is 5 for 5.
21: There you go. Way to go. Very impressive. Very impressive.
19: Fun fact, the ship Honor's name is now Lumiere, but has been Sotavento and Coeur de Leone. Rhino was renamed Ohana, and Stay Salty was renamed Eros, because for some reason, Eros seems more sexy.
18: Then Stay Salty? No.
19: Yeah, I don't know. It's maritime law. Who knows? Who can know? All right, Christine, you obviously did very well in that round, but now here's your expert level question that requires multiple answers. It is time for your cluster fact.
18: I live for it.
19: We'll be bringing on an expert to discuss your response.
18: Okay.
19: Christine, captaining a ship and running a reality show both involve managing a crew, handling challenging situations, and sometimes being rewarded for your efforts. All of that was evident on season 8 of Below Deck, which began with Captain Lee in the hospital, concluded with an abrupt end to the remainder of the charter season, and ultimately saw the captain being okay and the show being nominated for 2 Emmy Awards. For up to 3 points, what common activity, not sailing related, was Captain Lee doing when he injured his ribs, leading to his brief stay in the hospital? Next, why was the remainder of the yachting season suddenly canceled? And in what category did Below Deck's co-creator and showrunner, Courtland Cox, receive an Emmy Award nomination?
18: Captain Lee was working out when he was injured.
19: Okay.
18: The show was halted abruptly because of COVID. Mm-hmm. The award was an Emmy for Outstanding Reality Program.
19: All right. Well, Helen is taking note of those answers. We have an expert on hand who can tell us for sure. In fact, we have 2. Helen, who do we have tonight?
18: Joining us tonight from Torre del Mar, Spain, and Fort Lauderdale, Florida, are the co-creator and executive producer of Below Deck.
19: Oh, my God.
18: And it's captain for the first 10 seasons of the show.
1: No!
18: It's, yes, it's Courtland Cox and Captain Lee Rasmak.
19: Hello, Courtland and Captain Lee. Wow.
1: I am very excited. Oh, wow. This is really a truly, this is an honor.
19: Hello, Courtland.
5: Hi, how are you?
19: Great to see you. And hello, Captain Lee.
6: How you doing?
18: OMG, it's really you.
19: Yeah, this I have to say, I had not seen this show until this week, and I just got chills as you were being introduced.
18: Seriously.
19: Seeing Christine's reaction. It's wonderful that you're joining us. Well, my goodness, Lee, you've been a captain for over 30 years on mega yachts all over the world. You wrote a book called Running Against the Tide. You hosted a show called Deadly Waters with Captain Lee on Oxygen, and of course, spent 10 seasons as captain on Below Deck, which is consistently one of the highest rated shows on Bravo. Courtland, you've produced hundreds of hours of TV, including reality shows like Rock of Love, Charm School, and the entire Below Deck franchise, for which you were nominated for an Emmy Award. Welcome to both of you. Captain Lee, can you tell us about how you got started working on boats? Because it was a little later in life than people might expect.
6: It was. I was 35 years old, and I was down in the islands, and I had a restaurant, and we went broke. And so I saw an ad on the bulletin board, and it said, mate wanted for delivery on a sailboat, no experience necessary. And I went,
19: that's you.
6: I'm your guy.
19: Yeah. You said that deciding to be a yacht captain was the best decision I made in my life. What do you love about it? Because the way you talk about the sea, that big smile on your face, it's obviously something that means a lot to you.
6: Gosh, what's not to love about it? I think that people that live on the ocean, work on the ocean, and have access to the ocean, live longer lives. I really believe that.
19: Yeah. Well, Courtland, how familiar were you with the super yacht chartering world, and how did you come to co-create this show?
5: I was not familiar at all with any of it. Mm-hmm. In fact, the first time I stepped onto a yacht was onto Coeur de Leone, and it was in Lauderdale Marine, and it was all wrapped up undergoing work, and Captain Lee was the captain on that yacht, and he looked at me. He had absolute disdain in his eyes because I said, I'm here to scout for a TV show. And he was like, get the hell off my boat.
19: And what was it about it that you thought might make for an appealing reality show?
5: Well, it's upstairs, downstairs. It was, you know, it's Downton Abbey on a boat. And so that's a time-honored story. And it's such a fascinating world that I knew nothing about. And I knew that because I was interested in it, that other people would be interested in it as well.
19: Courtland, you've said that you could tell that Captain Lee wanted nothing to do with you. Was it a hard sell to get him to come aboard, as it were?
5: I wasn't the one that had to be sold. I knew from the moment I met Lee, when I walked on that boat, I was like, oh yeah, this is a real yacht captain. Mm. Without telling too many secrets, Bravo was not very excited about having a gentleman of Captain Lee's age as the television captain. And I said many times, that guy's not getting off the boat. You can try as hard as you want. He's not leaving the boat.
7: Yeah.
5: And it turned out after 10 years, that was exactly correct.
7: Wow. There's also been a lot of times, Lee, where you've had to fire people on the show. What's that experience like for you?
6: Depending on who I fired, some of it was really pleasurable.
7: There's that law that Christine likes seeing laid down.
6: I think there was only one person that I really, really didn't want to fire, but I had to. It bothered me a lot because he was such a great kid. And he tried so hard, and he just couldn't get it. He couldn't close the deal.
7: Yeah. Well, and when you're in a situation like that, you can't just keep around people that you like. You have to have people who are looking out for safety and being able to do their jobs.
6: Absolutely.
7: Yeah. Let's get to the reason we brought both of you here today as far as our game is concerned. You heard the questions that we asked of Christine. First, we wanted to know what common activity, not sailing related, was Captain Lee doing when he injured his ribs that led to his brief stay in the hospital? Helen, what did Christine say?
18: Christine said working out.
7: And Captain Lee?
6: No.
7: A tiny bit less impressive than that.
6: I was actually getting out of the shower, and things on a boat are really small. Mm-hmm. So my shower is probably 3x4 or 4x4. Mm-hmm. And so I slipped and fell into the granite marble top and bruised up a couple of ribs, and it was pretty painful, but we got through it.
7: Well, I'm sorry about that injury, but we're all glad that you're okay now, and I'm sorry, no point there for Christine. Next, though, we wanted to know, why was the remainder of the yachting season suddenly canceled in season 8? Helen, what did Christine say?
18: Christine said COVID.
7: And gentlemen?
6: COVID.
7: That is correct. Yes, for the point. Very nice.
5: Correct. That's the only time anyone's ever applauded COVID.
7: Yeah, exactly. All right, but it's nice that Christine got that for the point. Very nice. And finally, we wanted to know, in what category did Below Deck's co-creator and showrunner, my pal Courtland Cox, receive an Emmy Award nomination? Helen, what did Christine say?
18: Christine said Outstanding Reality Program.
7: And Courtland?
5: I'm going to give her that. That's exactly. It was Outstanding Unstructured Reality Program, but she got it.
7: She got it. That's another point for Christine.
18: Christine, while we have our experts here, is there anything you want to ask or say?
9: So I was curious, with your camera crew, because I know that they're there for many hours a day and sometimes even at night because things might happen. Do some of them also stay on the boat?
6: No camera crew stays on the boat overnight. We have shift changes, and then we have one security / camera guy that has a camera that can catch anything that needs to be caught.
5: The first season of the show, we structured our crew schedule like we had our old reality shows. So we were shooting from, 8 a.m. until 10 p.m. and then everybody would go home. And then we very quickly realized that all of the action on the boat takes place from 10 p.m. to 2 a.m.
18: Christine, what is your favorite Captain Lee-ism?
9: Oh, and I sometimes say this to my children when I'm giving them a little bit of a stern warning. Mm-hmm. Don't embarrass yourself. Don't embarrass the boat. And by the boat, I mean our household.
7: Courtland and Lee, it's so wonderful that you joined us. Courtland, if people want to find out more about you and what you're up to, where can they do that?
5: I've moved to Spain 2 weeks ago, so I'm begging everyone to please just leave me alone.
7: All right, fair enough. And Captain Lee, what about yourself?
6: CaptainLee.com.
7: Excellent. What a pleasure that you joined us tonight. Courtland Cox and Captain Lee Rosbach. Thank you so much. All right, Helen, what is our score at the end of that round?
18: At the end of that round, Christine Lakin has 8 points, and John Lovett has 1 point with a round of questions for John coming up.
7: That's right. We're going to talk with John about a topic he knows about. Plus, later, Christine and John will go head-to-head in our Fast Facts round, all to find a winner on Go Fact Yourself.
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18: Welcome back to Go Fact Yourself with our guests, Christine Lakin and John Lovett. 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Van Strat

0: He is obsessed with earnestness and innocence in people in something of a fallen world. I find that to be moving, especially in a moment when we are surrounded by a lot of noise and cynicism and performative irony and earnestness as somehow being less sophisticated than sincerity, when that's just not true.
1: Oh my God, that was so beautiful, the way you put it. I'm moved. I've never read Kazuo Ishiguro, and I still won't, but I want to now. I want to.
2: Yes. All right, next, tell us why you know and love the TV show The Real Housewives of New York City original series.
0: Oh, they're crazy. No, so I was late to Real Housewives or any of the Bravo, basically any unstructured Emmy-winning reality programming. I was a real snob for Survivor and Competition and Amazing Race, and I thought, oh, those shows aren't for me, right? I'm a sophisticate. Mm-hmm. We've heard about what I like to read.
2: Yeah.
0: And then you watch Real Housewives of New York and Beverly Hills and others, and you realize this is funnier than any comedy that's ever been written. This is better drama than any drama that's ever written. There are lines in this show, some of the most like mind-blowing observations from these gals. And the other part of it that I love, especially about New York, is these women, they want to go out there and they want to find love, and they are not ashamed of that or embarrassed about that at all. They're not going to like live by any other rules in a really beautiful way.
2: Yeah. And then finally, tell us, John, why you know and love Taco Bell.
0: Oh, well, you can just eat it whenever you want. And people will say, you live in Southern California. How could you possibly go to Taco Bell? You don't go to Taco Bell for tacos. Mm. You go to Taco Bell for Taco Bell.
2: Also very beautifully put. All right, so to summarize, you said you know and love Kazuo Ishiguro novels, the TV show The Real Housewives of New York City original series, and Taco Bell. Today we want to quiz you about The Real Housewives of New York City.
0: I had a feeling.
2: Yeah, apparently it's Bravo night here at Go Factor Self. Well, you mentioned that you love some of the lines on the show. Any come to mind that you remember?
0: Life is not a cabaret, a famous line by Bethany Frankel. You're crazy. Go to sleep. You're crazy. Which, if it means something to you, you know why it's important.
2: Well, just ahead, we're going to enlist the help of a bona fide expert in your topic with a question worth up to 3 points. But before that, to let you show your love even more, here are your 5 trivia questions about your topic, each worth 1 point. If you want it, you're allowed a hint for any 2 of these 5 questions. Now, Christine, do listen closely, because if John answers incorrectly, you could steal. By the way, Christine, it looks like you do know something about The Real Housewives of New York City.
1: Okay, I got a few tricks up my sleeve. We'll see what happens.
2: All right, we'll see if she pulls that rabbit out. Here is question number 1. Many of the Real Housewives are entrepreneurs, selling products that they've developed. But Kelly Ben-Simone got into a lawsuit over some necklaces that she was selling that depicted what wise nocturnal bird?
0: Owls.
2: Helen?
1: That is correct.
2: That is correct. Simple as that.
0: Owls.
2: Fun fact, Kelly had worn a vintage owl necklace in a photo shoot. She then reproduced that necklace, and the person who originally gave her the necklace sued her for stealing not the necklace, but the idea of reproducing a necklace. That controversy came to be known as Owlgate, and also stupid. Here's question number 2. Housewife Ramona sometimes likes to have some Pinot Grigio cut loose and dance. What 2-word alliterative phrase does she call such behavior?
0: Why, of course, it's turtle time.
2: Ellen?
1: Of course, that's correct.
2: That is correct. Very nice. I think as soon as I said Ramona, you were ready with that answer.
0: Yeah.
1: Ramona, Pinot Grigio, we all know where that's going.
2: Oh, okay, fantastic. Fun fact, the phrase was first used on the show when Ramona tried to entice her castmates into joining her at a club called the Fat Turtle in the Caribbean. According to Yelp, the Fat Turtle has closed. Also according to Yelp, the Fat Turtle had more 1-star reviews than 5-star reviews. I know that feeling. All right, you're 2 for 2. Here's question number 3. The show's opening titles feature the housewives saying a signature tagline, and many of them are about New York. But which one of the following is not a real tagline used on the show? Is it, never underestimate a woman born and raised in New York City, New York City is my playground, I don't just live in New York, I own it, just like New York City, Sonia Morgan never goes out of style, or a true New Yorker never backs down, and I'm no exception, holla.
0: That one is real. I believe the one that I don't recall is I don't just live in New York, I own it. That sounds manual.

0: manufactured to me.
1: Helen?
2: That is correct.
3: That is correct.
0: All right.
2: It's all in there.
0: It's in there. It's in here. It's in there. It's in there.
1: It's in presidential there. Speeches and the taglines of that Real Housewives. Fun fact, other taglines included, I'm an acquired taste. You don't like me? Acquire some taste.
0: A classic. A classic.
1: You're 3 for 3. Here's question number 4. You do still have your hints available.
0: Oh, my hints. Right, of course, yeah. The hints.
1: Yes. While out on a boat, Countess Luann de Lesseps sings a duet with Grammy-winning recording artist Natalie Cole. What song do they sing?
0: Oh, I would like a hint.
1: Helen, how about that first hint?
2: The first verse spells out the title beginning with L is for the way you look at me.
0: Hmm. Is it love, but perhaps L-O-V-E?
1: Helen?
2: That is correct.
1: Wow! Fun fact, even though she no longer holds the title due to marrying someone else, Luann has used the name Countess Luann in her music career, releasing several songs, including Money Can't Buy You Class and F-Bombs on the G with the OGs. All right, you are 4 for 4, John. You have a chance to go 5 for 5 if you can get this question correct. The Real Housewives of New York didn't just change TV, it also changed how contracts were done for reality stars who appear on TV. What does the reported Bethany Clause, named for housewife Bethany Frankel, require cast members to do?
0: I require a hint.
1: Oh, Helen, forsooth, please give us our second hint.
2: Maybe it's a good thing that Kelly wasn't able to sell a lot of those owl necklaces.
0: Oh, so it has to do with their ability to do merchandising through the show, because she had Skinny Girl Margarita, and so they had to get maybe approval for outside businesses or something to that effect.
1: Helen?
2: Yes, I'll give it to you.
1: Yes, all right, very nice. They had to give the network a cut of any business that they developed on the show or promoted on the show.
0: Because Skinny Girl was $100 million, and Bravo's like, we want to get our beaks wet.
1: Absolutely. Meanwhile, John Lovett is also 5 for 5, ladies and gentlemen. Two incredible players tonight. Fun fact, although Bravo has denied it, the Bethany Clause reportedly exists because Bethany Frankel sold her cocktail company, Skinny Girl, for $100 million, and Bravo got none of it. All right, you obviously did very well in that round, John, but now here's your expert-level question requiring multiple answers. It is time for your cluster fact.
2: Yay.
1: We'll be bringing on an expert to discuss your response. John, season 4 was a time of transition on The Real Housewives of New York City. It was the final time viewers saw original main cast member Alex McCord, and the first time they caught a glimpse of Dorinda Medley, who would later go on to become a main cast member and stay until the final season of the pre-reboot run. These two also appeared on the same spin-off of the show, and today both spend much of their time well outside of New York City. Your questions, for up to 3 points, what spin-off of The Real Housewives of New York City did both Alex and Dorinda star in? In what mountain region of Western Massachusetts does Dorinda have her country home, Bluestone Manor? And in what country, thousands of miles from New York, does Alex now call home?
0: So, it's the Berkshires. That's where Bluestone Manor is. I believe there was also a Bluestone Manor specific spinoff in The Offing. I'm not sure if that is still happening. So I'm going to say Ultimate Girls Trip, and then they're in Australia.
1: Great. All right. Well, Helen is taking note of those answers. We have an expert on hand who can tell us for sure. In fact, we have two. Helen, who do we have tonight?
2: Joining us tonight from Great Barrington, Massachusetts and Byron Bay, Australia.
0: Come on.
2: Are two cast members from The Real Housewives of New York. It's Dorinda Medley and Alex McCord.
1: Dorinda and Alex. Well, Dorinda, you joined the cast of The Real Housewives of New York City in season 7 and stayed through season 13. You now co-host the radio show Reality Checked on SiriusXM's Radio Andy. Alex, you were an original cast member from the very first episode of Real Housewives of New York through season 4. You are now a registered psychologist and publishing the final stage of your PhD research. You are literally waiting to find out any minute if we can call you doctor. Congratulations to both of you on all those accomplishments. You both didn't really have much overlap, but you're familiar with each other and have met before? Dorinda, you were telling me?
4: Yes. Oh, yeah. I just said we never really have had lunch and stuff, but, you know, I said once you're a housewife, when you see each other, you're always happy to see each other. I think we saw each other Absolutely. Several times in scenes and things.
1: Actually, I believe the phrase you used was, it's like being in the mafia.
4: Yes.
5: Yes. Or
3: Like some weird sorority, like Kappa Kappa Housewife.
1: Yeah. Dorinda, you also are on the show Traitors. Is that as crazy and fun as it seems to be?
4: Well, it's actually my second time on Traitors. I was on season three, but unfortunately got murdered the first night.
1: Oh, nuts.
4: And then went back, and it was, everybody should do it once. It really is an incredible experience, and you just meet people from so many different professions, and you're intensely involved with them 14, 16 hours a day. So yeah, I just loved every minute of it.
1: Well, Alex, I'm curious, how did you come to be on The Real Housewives of New York, and why did you want to be on it?
3: I had been an actor for about 10 years prior to that, and when our babies were born, I sort of realized, because most of what I did was theater, that you can't do that with little kids. And so I'd quit the business. I'd leaned into my other job, graphics. I went to work for Victoria's Secret. And this came up, and somebody emailed me about it. And I remember the conversation with Simon, because we make decisions together, was like, oh, well, you could actually do this with the kids. Mm. And then it just kind of rolled from there.
1: And Dorinda, tell us about how you got involved, because you, I believe, had said, well, I'll do it for a year, and then you ended up staying for all those other seasons.
4: Yeah, well, I got involved. Hannah went to college, and obviously everyone knows my husband passed. And Ramona would say to me every year, she would always bring me on, and Jill would bring me on, and I knew all the girls for many, many years. And Ramona said to me one day, I just think you should come on. I think it's time. Come for a year. And then if you don't like it, you don't need to be on anymore. So she said, it'll be a great occupier for you. I did it. And it was very easy for me. I kind of went on, and I literally realized the first scene that I liked the camera and the camera kind of liked me. And I just ran with it, you know?
1: Well, Alex, you were not in the public eye as much. You've been publishing your PhD research. And tell us about the specialty that you have that is going to be published very soon.
3: Probably this coming week, maybe by the time this airs, the stage three of my research will be published in the Journal of Eating Disorders, which is an imprint of Springer Nature. My topic is supporting caregivers who have a child or adolescent going through eating disorder treatment. The thing about eating disorder treatment for young people is it's quite rigid, it's quite fixed. Sometimes caregivers can't cope with that. So I've created an assessment measure to work out strengths and challenges for each caregiver called the Care Fit, so that we can fit the care to the caregiver to support treatment engagement, completion, and remission rates.
1: Very, very cool. Yeah.
4: And there you go. That's another smart housewife. That's what I do. I will say this. I think we never got enough credit to see what kind of incredible women. I always say that the housewives in New York are some of the bravest women I've ever met, because boy, they put it out there, the good, the bad, the ugly, the happy, the sad, and they give it to the audience, and they really just say, do what you want with it.
1: Excellent. Yeah. Let's get to the reason we brought you here as far as our game is concerned. You heard the questions that we asked of John. First, we wanted to know which spinoff of Real Housewives of New York City did both Alex and Dorinda star in. Helen, what was John's answer?
2: John said Ultimate Girls Trip.
1: And?
3: You got it.
1: You got it. A point for John. Very nice.
5: Thank you. Thank you.
1: It was a little tricky because Dorinda has appeared on other spinoffs, but that's the only one that they were both on. Very nice. And next, we want to know, in what mountain region of Western Massachusetts does Dorinda have her country home, Bluestone Manor? Helen, what did John say?
2: John said the Berkshires.
1: And Dorinda?
4: The Berserkshires.
1: The Berserkshires, absolutely. Yes.
5: Absolutely.
1: Very nice. And finally, wanted to know, in what country thousands of miles from New York City does Alex now call home? Helen, what did John say?
2: John said Australia.
1: And Alex?
3: That is correct.
1: A perfect score
5: Thank
1: for
5: you.
1: John wow. Lovett
5: Thank
1: and his
5: you very
1: quiz
5: much.
1: Today. Very
5: Thank
1: nice.
5: You.
2: John, while we have these great housewives here, is there anything you want to ask or say?
0: Thank you so much for doing this. What stars, what charisma. When you spend time with a person that's been on The Housewives, you realize that's how you get on the show, because you're so intensely interesting all the time. So and that's my experience with Dorinda. Alex, I haven't met in person because you're, you know, the toilets go the other way where you are, but thank you for doing this. So nice to meet you both.
1: Well, we're so happy that we connected with you both tonight. Alex, if people want to find out more about you or your work, where can they do that?
3: Probably the easiest is Instagram at McCord Alex.
1: And Dorinda, what about yourself?
4: Well, of course, Instagram, Dorinda Medley. And now I've joined TikTok and I'm doing quite well on TikTok. So it's Dorinda Medley NYC. I really am enjoying it.
1: Wonderful. Well, we enjoyed talking with both of you. Thanks so much for joining us, Alex McCord and Dorinda Medley, everybody. All right, Helen, what is our score going into the final round?
2: Ooh, it's a close game, J. Keith. Christine Lakin has 8 points and John Lovett has 9 points.
1: Oh, all right. But now it comes to our final round we call Fast Facts. I'll read 10 statements and each contestant will answer with true or false. I'll start with Christine and then alternate. Each correct answer is worth 1 point. Here we begin. Christine, there's a brand of energy drink called Monster.
2: True. Correct.
1: John, there's a brand of energy drink called Red Bull.
0: True.
2: Correct.
1: Christine, there's one called Black Bull.
2: False. Incorrect.
1: There really is. John, there's one called Cocaine.
0: False.
2: Incorrect.
1: Nope, there really is. Christine, there's one called Bang.
4: True.
2: Correct.
1: John, there's one called Zap.
0: True.
2: Correct.
1: Christine, there's one called Pow.
2: True. Correct.
1: John, there's one called Boom.
0: True.
2: Correct.
1: Christine, there's one called Splat.
4: False.
2: Correct.
1: John, there's one called Woo.
0: False.
2: Incorrect.
1: No, it really is. Christine, there's one called
2: True? Incorrect.
1: No. But finally, John, if there were, I would be serving it at my wedding.
0: Oh, true.
2: Absolutely.
1: All right, let's give a nice hand to John Lovett and Christine Lakin as Helen tabulates the final score. We're not going to count those last two. Helen, are you ready to announce a winner on today's episode?
2: J. Keith, it's a tie! Both Christine Lakin and John Lovett have 12 points.
1: All right, that means we will go to our tiebreaker. I will ask the question, think about it, and then I will count to three and ask you to say your answer. Here is your question. As of the 2025 season, what is the minimum base salary for a player in the WNBA? The minimum base salary for a player in the WNBA. Think about it for a moment. All right, on the count of three, one, two, three.
0: 220.
4: 210.
1: I assume those are in thousands?
0: Yeah.
4: Thousands.
0: Yeah.
1: Okay, just wanted to double check. All right, John said 220, Christine said 210. Very close to each other. The actual answer, I'm sorry to say, $66,079.
2: Travesty.
1: But that's just the minimum base. They make more on top of that. Christine Lakin is our winner. Congratulations, Christine.
0: Well deserved. Well deserved.
1: You are the Factor champion on Go Factor Yourself. Christine, what will you do with your championship?
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1: 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Mr. John Lovett.
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1: Thank you for being here today, John Lovett, everybody. Real pleasure, both of you. Ladies and gentlemen, you are so lucky because my hosting partner is Helen Hong.
2: You can follow me on all the socials at Funny Helen Hong. Funny Helen Hong.
1: Why, Helen?
2: There's so many other Helen Hongs, and none of them are as funny as this one.
1: That's right. She is our funny, our Helen, our Hong, our funny Helen Hong. 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I'm J. Keith Van Stratton. 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
2: 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Co-producer and editor on our very own Real Housewife is Julian Burrell. 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Special thanks to Professor Einar Thorstensen at the University of New England, Alyssa Buchter at Schmooze Public Relations, Michael Lasker and Katie Russell from Mosaic, Ryan Tresdell from Tresdell Management, Alex Baskin, Jody Sweeten, and Scott Kramer. I've been Helen Hong!
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9: 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I'm Manoush Zomorodi. Coming up.
17: Dinosaurs, you know, you think of them as being old. 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
9: On the show today, paleontologist Ken LaCavara and the day the dinosaurs died. 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
18: Live from NPR News, I'm Dale Willman. In a social media post, President Trump says oil from a new deal with Venezuela will be used to fill the U.S. Strategic Petroleum Reserve. But as NPR's Emily Fang reports, significant challenges remain for the project.
19: The deal announced Friday with Venezuela would allow the U.S. government to take a stake in a private company that would then develop a project producing about 65 billion barrels of oil. But much of the oil in Venezuela remains in the ground, and it will take years to develop the infrastructure to pump and refine that oil. Because of decades of underinvestment and poor management, Venezuela is not a major oil producer, despite sitting on massive energy resources. And American energy companies have been reluctant to invest. The deal, as announced, also runs contrary to Venezuela's constitution, which bars the country's oil from being owned by other countries or sold. Emily Fang, NPR News, Washington.
18: Officials in Nepal are warning of more possible flooding in the region. The eastern part of that country is still recovering from flash floods on Wednesday that killed at least 800 people and left more than 3,000 others missing. Santil Kumar Gurunatan says much of the work is focused on getting needed supplies distributed.
20: Well, we are doing our best to get the supplies to the people, so it's not easy because nearly 40 kilometers of roadways, which is sort of the lifeline between these affected areas and the capital city, Kathmandu, has been washed off. So we are actually trying to find alternative routes, safer routes, which can actually help us to get the life-saving stuff to people.
18: Severe flash flooding in the Grand Canyon Saturday has closed the Colorado River and forced the evacuation of more than 60 people. While no injuries have been reported so far, at least 15 people are thought to be missing. From member station KJZZ, Connor Greenwald has more on the story.
21: A significant flash flood event near Bright Angel Canyon has destroyed several structures and damaged other infrastructure and utilities. At least 62 people have been evacuated to the South Rim by the Arizona Department of Public Safety and National Park Service, according to a release by NPS. Nearly all footbridges crossing Bright Angel Creek were destroyed by the flooding, and most trails are closed. NPS says additional thunderstorms and flooding are possible through Monday. There is no estimated time for reopening, and additional closures may be necessary. For NPR News, I'm Connor Greenwald in Phoenix.
18: U.S. forces Sunday hit Iranian rocket launchers. They were located on an island in the Strait of Hormuz. Officials say the Revolutionary Guard was preparing to launch rockets that are carrying sea mines. The U.S. announced recently the Navy had cleared the Strait of Hormuz of those sea mines. Later in the day, Iran said it retaliated by launching missiles at two U.S. bases in Jordan. This is NPR News. NASA's newest space telescope was launched into space on Sunday. The $4 billion Roman Space Telescope is designed to find planets around other stars and to explore what's called the hidden universe. Roman will take 3 months to reach its destination. The telescope is named after NASA's first chief astronomer, Nancy Grace Roman. Dolly Parton lived and worked in Nashville and was often seen by residents around the city. At memorials around Nashville, many fans had a story about when they met her. Justin Barney from member station WPLN listened in as one man recalled her character.
10: Years ago, Tom Acapinti was working at a publishing studio and accidentally opened a door right into Dolly Parton. She laughed it off and then waited patiently as he struggled from the office to the car looking for a pen and paper to get her autograph. Decades later, he saw her again at a chiropractor's office, and she joked that she was there because he'd hit her with the door long ago. Acapinti was at the memorial outside of her studio in South Nashville last week.
16: And it was like we were friends.
10: Yeah.
16: She had this innate ability just to make you feel like you were the most important person she was talking to at that point, and you mattered.
10: Parton's legacy is full of stories of kindness and joy. For NPR News, I'm Justin Barney in Nashville.
18: Scottie Scheffler won the PGA Golf Tour Championship in Atlanta on Sunday. He began the final round 3 strokes off the leader, but he took the lead on the 13th hole. It was his third win this season, and it moves Scheffler past Tiger Woods on the PGA Tour career earnings list. I'm Dale Willman, NPR News.
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28: It's the TED Radio Hour from NPR. I'm Manoush Zomorodi.
29: 2, 3, 4, 5.
28: Okay. Today on the show, the day the dinosaurs died.
29: The directions are...
28: In 2024, I got a sneak peek at an unusual place in southern New Jersey that opened to the public last year.
29: Oh, here's the Lowe's.
28: Because down Route 55, okay, just a few minutes off exit 53B... If you take a quick right onto a road that tucks behind a Lowe's Hardware and a Chick-fil-A fast food restaurant.
29: Whoa, there it is. Oh, it's beautiful.
28: There looms a massive, modern, wooden building set at the edge of a large pit of dirt.
29: A humongous pit in front of it.
28: But this isn't just dirt. This pit is actually a dry quarry full of fossils.
29: Wait, Ken! Hi there. So nice to meet you.
28: The paleontologist in charge of this operation and my tour guide is Ken Lacovara.
30: And we are at the Edelman Fossil Park and Museum in Mantua Township, New Jersey.
28: As we walked from the parking lot to the museum and the pit, Ken explained that paleontologists have been collecting fossils in southern New Jersey for over a century.
30: In 1858, the world's first nearly complete dinosaur skeleton is found and dug up 11 miles from here in Haddonfield, New Jersey.
28: But in 2003, when Ken first visited this site just south of Haddonfield, he wasn't that impressed.
30: Honestly, I didn't think much of the site at the time.
28: Ken was a professor in Philadelphia. Between lectures, he was bopping around the world to sites in Egypt, the Gobi Desert, Montana, Wyoming.
30: And I looked at the site and I thought, oh, what a muddy hellhole. This was just a close place where I could take our students so they could get a little experience digging fossils. You know, I'm embarrassed to say that I just didn't think much about doing research in New Jersey. And I was very, very wrong about that.
28: Ken had no idea that this muddy hellhole It had hundreds of thousands of fossils that could answer mysteries from 66 million years ago.
30: And the more I saw, the more I learned, the more I realized that now if I lived in Australia or Cape Town, I'd be coming here to do my research.
0: Really?
30: Yeah, absolutely. It's a unique window into a pivotal moment in time, the end of the time of the dinosaurs.
28: On the show today, we're traveling back 66 million years to the end of the dinosaurs and spending the hour with paleontologist Ken Lacavara. How his globetrotting, discovering some of the biggest fossils ever, eventually led him back to his home state of New Jersey. Why the clues he's uncovering here shed light on what happened in the days, even hours, after an asteroid hit the planet, and why Ken thinks the public needs to experience paleontology for themselves.
30: So there you go, you found your first fossil, 66 million-year-old fossil sponge.
28: What?
30: Yep.
28: That's amazing. Ken started visiting this quarry in 2003. At the time, it was a mine owned and operated by the same company since the 1920s.
30: They mine a certain kind of mineral called glauconite here, which farmers call marl, like Marlton, Marlboro.
28: Oh, yeah. Uh-huh.
30: And it's a good fertilizer, especially for acidic-loving plants like tomatoes and peppers, which are, you know, a big crop here in southern New Jersey.
28: For a while, Ken and his students would just follow the bulldozers around, collecting whatever fossils may have turned up by accident. But then, in 2007, with the recession, the company started to go belly up.
30: And I thought, wow, it would be a shame to lose this site.
28: Yeah.
30: And my immediate reaction was, we'll just dig faster.
28: As Ken dug, he realized that the pit wasn't just a good experience for his students. It had a lot more to offer.
30: And so I started to ruminate on how we could maybe save this site. And in 2011, I partnered with Mantua Township, the local government here. Usually, us paleontologists, we try to keep our site secret for obvious reasons.
28: Yeah.
30: But I thought, no, I'm going to have to open this up to the public and build a grassroots effort around preserving this property.
28: Eventually, Ken joined forces with nearby Rowan University. Together, they raised tens of millions of dollars. And now, over a decade later, the quarry is open to anyone.
30: So here we are at our first stop along the path to the bottom of the quarry. And every footfall, every step you take, on average, will take you back in time about 400,000 years.
28: As we descended, Ken pointed out layer after layer of sediment from earlier epochs.
30: Uppermost layer, that's Pleistocene, which isn't terribly long ago. There was a glacier that went from the North Pole down to New Brunswick, New Jersey, about 40 miles north of here. This area at the time would have been tundra with woolly mammoths and mastodons and dire wolves and giant sloths and things like that running around on the landscape.
28: Down, down through time until
1: right there.
30: Right there. There it is. Yep.
28: You get to the bottom and the end of the Cretaceous period.
1: We are walking through reeds down to the spot where we can see what happened 66 million years ago, the fifth extinction, one of the most important events to affect life on our planet.
28: This layer of sediment, the ground we're walking on, is the extinction layer. And it's pretty thin.
30: Yeah, so the layer that we have that represents the extinction event is only about 15 centimeters thick, so 6 inches or so. And we've recovered over 100,000 fossils representing over 100 different species.
28: The ground is teeming with fossils, if you know how to look for them.
30: So most of them are invertebrate fossils, clams, snails, oysters, things like that. We'll have turtles and sharks and mosasaurs and bony fish, the rare dinosaur.
28: But in addition to all those fossils, the other key thing that Ken and his team have unearthed is a metal called iridium that's usually only found in asteroids. Ken explained the latest thinking on exactly what happened that day, 66 million years ago, when an asteroid slammed into the Earth.
30: The asteroid impact happens 1,500 miles away from here, off the Yucatan Peninsula in what is now Mexico. It blasts a crater in the Earth's crust. It's about 110 miles across by 12 miles deep. So that's roughly the size of Massachusetts, say.
28: 8.5 minutes after the asteroid hits, a magnitude 10.3 earthquake rolls across the continent, probably knocking the largest dinosaurs down. But the deadliest moment comes about 16 minutes after the asteroid.
30: All that material is blasted up through the atmosphere, goes into low Earth orbit. It's pulverized into maybe millimeter-sized pieces, but it still has all the mass. So you've given that mass a tremendous amount of potential gravitational energy. When that stuff comes back in, it's got to balance the energy books. And the result that day, within the first hour, is global temperatures get up somewhere between toaster oven and pizza oven. So the dinosaurs that have dominated Earth's terrestrial ecosystems for 165 million years, I think are functionally extinct within an hour after that impact.
29: An hour?
30: Yeah.
29: Do we know that for sure?
30: Well, here's what we know. I mean, all dinosaurs lived on land. Well, that day, if you can't do what little mammals did, or crocodiles, or lizards, or turtles, if you can't get into a burrow somewhere, dig underground somewhere, well, it's between toaster oven and pizza oven. You die on the surface of the Earth that day if you don't have a place to hide. And it doesn't look like the dinosaurs had a place to hide. Were there a few stragglers that, you know, maybe were at the mouth of a cave or, you know, swimming at the time? Sure. But I think they were functionally extinct at that moment.
28: Several hours later, Ken says a tsunami, likely over 130 feet high, would have crashed into the coast right here, sweeping the dead dinosaurs out to sea, where they'd sink down to the ocean floor, creating a bone bed.
30: A bone bed that is from the exact moment of the asteroid impact. In fact, it's the only place in the world where you can see a complete death assemblage of many, many species that are victims of that event with the fallout from the asteroid.
28: We walk around the site to get a different vantage point. And Ken says that the fallout from the asteroid, tiny pieces of it, have been found in over 350 sites around the world.
30: But just from the ash, just from the material that falls from the sky, to date, the fossil occurrences in that layer have been very, very meager. There's some fish scales in Belgium, there's a pile of paddlefish and a dinosaur leg in North Dakota. That's about it. This site here that you're looking at has an entire collapsed ecosystem at that moment. We've recovered over 100,000 fossils representing over 100 species, and they are interbedded with the fallout from that impact that happened off the coast of Mexico. So we have little glass spherules that rain down from the sky, little grains of what we call shocked quartz, and we have a spike in the level of the metal iridium, which is very, very rare in the crust of the Earth, but very much more abundant in asteroids. And so this makes this the best window on the planet into that pivotal calamitous moment that wiped out the dinosaurs and really made the modern world as we know it.
29: Why here?
30: Well, I mean, it was everywhere. We happen to have those deposits preserved here, and then we had a quarry here because of the mining operation since the first one of those that have been found.
29: Are there any others?
30: Oh, there must be. You could probably go under the Lowe's and find these same deposits, or the Chick-fil-A, or...
29: How do you stop yourself from just, like, wanting to dig up everywhere here?
30: Well, I kind of do, but, you know, it's taken us 14 years to excavate only 250 square meters. And these fossils are very important to science, and so we, you know, we excavate these for ourselves, but for future scientists as well. And so we have to document everything very carefully, curate the material very carefully, make sure it's preserved forever, so that scientists 200 years from now can study these same fossils.
28: In a minute, more with paleontologist Ken Lacavara. He explains the geological conditions needed to preserve extraordinary fossils, like the one he found in Patagonia, that led to the discovery of one of the biggest species of dinosaur to ever exist. On the show today, The Day the Dinosaurs Died. I'm Manoush Zomorodi, and you're listening to the TED Radio Hour from NPR. We'll be right back.
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2: 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McDonald's, Del Taco, Taco Bell, Carl's Jr., and more. 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
28: It's the TED Radio Hour from NPR. I'm Manoush Zomorodi. On the show today, we're in Mantua Township, New Jersey, home to a former fertilizer quarry that also happens to be a hotbed for fossils. Now, this once largely unknown pit that is filled with dinosaur bones and ancient sea life is open to the public as the Edelman Fossil Park and Museum.
29: So we're standing on a terrace and we're looking down. How many feet would you say?
30: It's 45.
28: Serving as my tour guide today, Ken Lacavara, the museum and parks director and a world-renowned paleontologist.
30: A lot of time. You know, we'll move 20 meters a year.
29: Huh.
30: But we map everything. We map the smallest oyster shell and every snail, and then, you know, the occasional large bone from a mosasaur or something like that. An occasional dinosaur bone shows up here. In fact, right over in the corner there, we found a femur of a dinosaur, and it had shark bite marks.
29: No way!
30: Yeah. And because of the shape of the bite marks, we can actually take a pretty good guess and say it was a shark called Cretalamna that was scavenging this dinosaur as it floated out to sea.
28: Ken's enthusiasm as he describes this shark chomping down on a dinosaur thigh, it is infectious. And he first felt this excitement back in second grade, when he was growing up just an hour from here near the Jersey Shore.
30: I grew up on the bay near Atlantic City, New Jersey. And where I lived, there was really only sand and mud. And in second grade, a woman brought a box of rocks and minerals and fossils into my Cub Scout meeting. And I literally didn't know these things were in the world. And I got so excited after that. I wrote a little essay in second grade about igneous, metamorphic, and sedimentary rocks. And I wrote that sedimentary rocks are the best kinds of rocks because you can find fossils in them. And now that I have a PhD in geology, I can confirm that they are the best kinds of rocks.
28: Ken's love of rocks, all kinds of rocks, continued throughout his young life. He actually played rock professionally right after graduating high school.
30: I spent a year as the house drummer at the Gold Nugget Casino in Atlantic City.
28: And then at the age of 20, Ken went to college, got a master's in geography, a PhD in geology, and landed a job as a professor at Drexel University.
30: And before you know it, I'm in the Baja Rio Oasis digging up giant dinosaurs. And that year, our team discovered a dinosaur that I would later coin Paralatitan, which means tidal giant.
28: And even after all those decades traveling the world looking for fossils,
30: I still feel today, every time I pick up a fossil, this unbelievable sense of awe and wonder and connectedness to things that are much bigger than myself. When you realize that you're the first person to ever see that object, that object hasn't moved in this case, 66 million years, until you applied some energy to it. And you now know a little something that no human has ever known before. And when you have that experience, you want it again and again and again.
28: You have quoted a friend who likes to say, an expedition is an adventure with a purpose. Tell me about some of the expeditions, or shall we say, adventures with purpose that you went on.
30: Yeah, that's right. This kind of lifestyle is not for everybody. I've spent probably 2 years of my life living in a tent without plumbing, without electricity, in some very harsh conditions. You know, what I've really come to learn is that I think comfort is overrated. I mean, the things that give you the creature comforts aren't really the things that result in meaning in your life. And when I'm in the field, I am almost always uncomfortable. I'm always too hot or too cold, or just weather beaten, sand pelting your skin all the time. Food poisoning is an old friend of mine. You know, in Patagonia, I would wake up in the morning and the water bottle inside my tent would have ice in it. And there were almost always scorpions living under my tent. So I had to be careful to just stay on that little foam pad that I had in the middle of the tent. Usually puma tracks outside the tent in the morning.
28: Wow.
30: You know, you get weather beaten, and my skin would get leathery and my hands would crack and be calloused and would bleed. And you know what? None of that matters. None of that matters when you are time traveling with stuff that you bought at the hardware store. None of that matters when you're seeing things that no human has ever seen before. And I wouldn't trade a minute of it for anything. And, you know, I've never felt more like me than I do when I'm in the field digging up dinosaurs.
6: How do you find a dinosaur? Sounds impossible, doesn't it? It's not.
28: In 2016, Ken gave a TED Talk, and he said that when it comes to finding fossils, there's a simple formula.
6: First, find rocks of the right age. Second, those rocks must be sedimentary rocks. And third, layers of those rocks must be naturally exposed. That's it. Find those three things and get yourself on the ground. Chances are good that you will find fossils. The question is, will you find something that is scientifically significant? And to help with that, I'm going to add a fourth part to our formula, which is this. Get as far away from other paleontologists as possible. It's not that I don't like other paleontologists. When you go to a place that's relatively unexplored, you have a much better chance of not only finding fossils, but of finding something that's new to science. So that's my formula for finding dinosaurs, and I've applied it all around the world. In the austral summer of 2004, I went to the bottom of South America, to the bottom of Patagonia, Argentina, to prospect for dinosaurs, a place that had terrestrial sedimentary rocks of the right age, in a desert, a place that had been barely visited by paleontologists.
30: That site in Patagonia had these vast, vast expanses of badlands, which is just kind of the sweet spot in terms of erosion. You don't want too much erosion because it destroys the sediment and the fossils. And you don't want too little because then the ground becomes stabilized and covered with plants and you can't see what's under it. So in a badlands environment like we have out west at Badlands National Park or in Patagonia or lots of other places that paleontologists love, you get just the right amount of rain so that you get, you always get new faces of the rock exposed where you can see new fossils, but it's not so much that that it destroys things too fast. So you have an opportunity once they're exposed to get to them. Because when you think about it, like those fossils that have been preserved underground for 66 or 100 or hundreds of millions of years, when they hit the surface because of erosion, they start to weather very rapidly. And I have seen dinosaur skeletons that I know were only exposed maybe a few years before that have essentially turned to dust.
28: Oh, really?
30: Sure. So out of 100 million years, the fossil and the paleontologist have to arrive at the same spot on Earth within a couple of years or they never get to see each other.
28: It's a rendezvous in the cosmos that seems very, very unlikely.
30: It really is. And it's extremely unlikely for any one individual. Mm. The chance of any one individual becoming a fossil is almost zero, but it's not zero. So it was down there in Patagonia where I first came across what I would say would be maybe a tea saucer-sized piece of bone exposed in the desert. Mm-hmm. Didn't get too particularly excited about that because you do find that all the time, and began to uncover that. And it turned into what was a 7-foot femur.
6: This is a femur, a thigh bone of a giant plant-eating dinosaur. That bone is 2.2 meters across. That's over 7 feet long. Now, unfortunately, that bone was isolated. We dug and dug and dug, and there wasn't another bone around, but it made us hungry to go back the next year for more. And on the first day of that next field season, I found this, another 2-meter femur. Only this time not isolated, this time associated with 145 other bones of a giant plant eater. And after three more hard, really brutal field seasons, the quarry came to look like this. And there you see the tail of that great beast wrapping around me, and the giant that lay in this grave, the new species of dinosaur we would eventually call Dreadnoughtus shrani. Dreadnoughtus was 85 feet from snout to tail. It stood 2.5 stories at the shoulder, and all fleshed out in life, it weighed 65 tons. People ask me sometimes, was Dreadnoughtus bigger than a T-Rex? That's the mass of 8 or 9 T-Rex. Now, one of the really cool things about being a paleontologist is when you find a new species, you get to name it. And I've always thought it a shame that these giant plant-eating dinosaurs are too often portrayed as passive, lumbering platters of meat on the landscape. They're not. Big herbivores can be surly, and they can be territorial. You do not want to mess with a hippo, or a rhino, or a water buffalo. The bison in Yellowstone injure far more people than do the grizzly bears. So can you imagine a big bull, 65-ton Dreadnoughtus, in the breeding season, defending a territory? That animal would have been incredibly dangerous, a menace to all around, and itself would have had nothing to fear. And thus the name Dreadnoughtus, or fears nothing.
28: Dreadnoughtus was huge, one of the biggest dinosaurs ever discovered, and it was huge for you, personally, and the world of paleontology. But Ken, what about the moment when you saw Dreadnoughtus appear in the Jurassic World movie?
30: Well, that is a heck of a thrill for a paleontologist, I have to say. The adult me and the 8-year-old me couldn't be happier about that. So, yeah, I was sitting in a theater in Wilmington, Delaware, watching that movie, and Sam Neill kind of takes off his glasses and looks out of the helicopter and says, "Is that a Dreadnoughtus?"
7: "Is that Dreadnoughtus?"
30: And I said, "Hell yeah, it is."
8: "Your name means fear nothing.
28: Okay, shall we go in?"
30: "Sure."
28: So coming face to face with a live dinosaur is, of course, impossible today. Sorry, Jurassic World.
30: So this hall is called Dinosaur Coast.
28: But in the Edelman Museum, Ken wants to give people maybe the next best thing.
29: Whoa. Oh my gosh.
30: Yeah.
28: Getting to stand next to life-sized Cretaceous-era dinosaurs as they roam, eat, protect their nests, and fight, just as they would have done so long ago.
29: Okay, this is some models, very impressive models. They're two beasts battling it out. Tell us exactly what I'm seeing right now.
30: So this is a big plant-eating dinosaur. I think long neck, long tail, quadruped. It's 40 feet long. And you see here a big predator from the East Coast called Acrocanthosaurus.
28: The Acrocanthosaurus is like a slightly smaller T-Rex, and it is pinned down on its back, teeth bared, as the long-necked, much larger plant eater towers above it.
30: And, you know, the big herbivores, they're surly and they're territorial. They don't want to eat you, they just want to kill you.
29: Wow.
30: Right? So here we have a giant, you know, maybe 25-ton plant eater. And this also juvenile Acrocanthosaurus made the mistake of trying to attack it, and you can see it's paying for that indiscretion with its life.
28: Working with a paleo artist, that's a cool job, Ken has filled the exhibit with ultra-realistic sculptures, each one special in its own way.
30: That's right. So this is Hadrosaurus here, a big
28: complete with scaly skin, flexing muscles, even worn-down toenails on their hind feet.
30: And again, this is a dinosaur that is often portrayed as kind of like the cows of the Cretaceous, kind of dopey, sleepy plant-eaters. Not so. This thing is the mass of two hippos. So it's going to be an extremely dangerous creature. And our amazing sculptor, Gary Staub, who recreated all these with us, and I think he's really the world's best. You know, I said, Gary, like, make this thing look menacing. Give it the crazy horse eyes. You know?
1: Oh, yeah, and, like, he's looking me in the eye right now, and I am feeling a little bit spooked.
30: Exactly. And the reason that this mama Hadrosaur is so upset, because Dryptosaurus here is about to leap over the aisle here and attack the baby Hadrosaur.
1: There's no sugarcoating.
30: No, there's not. We're really trying to show the authentic, gritty side of the dinosaur world. And dinosaurs, like any creatures, they had their triumphs and their tragedies and their challenges. And, you know, this isn't about like, ha-ha, funny dinosaurs.
1: No.
30: This is like, these are real, authentic creatures that evolved and were amazing under their own auspices. And we're trying to show all of that.
28: And of course, they want to show what would have happened to these dinosaurs in those pivotal moments after the asteroid hit.
30: And then, about 3 hours later, the heat blast, which would be hurricane force hot air, comes through this area, knocking down probably 90% of trees. And then somewhere between like maybe 12 to 18 hours, a tsunami that might have been 42 meters high crashes on the coast. It grabs the now barbecued dinosaur bodies and the trees that are knocked down and the sediment, hauls it out to sea where it sinks down to the ocean in marine deposits like we have here.
1: Wow. Yeah. So here, right here, would have been water, but this would have been a floating sea of carcasses, essentially.
30: That's right. Yeah. And for big marine animals like a mosasaur, big marine lizard, this probably a great time right after that, right? All these bodies to scavenge. And remember I told you that years ago I found a dinosaur femur in the quarry that had shark bite marks on it.
1: Yeah.
30: And so this is a recreation of that scene with the kind of shark we think was making those marks called Creta lamina. And then to get ready to sculpt this bloat and float dinosaur, our sculptor, Gary Staub, got a dead plucked chicken and put it in an aquarium outside for a month and watched it rot and bloat and unfold. And this position that you see here is the exact position that the chicken struck after a month of rotting in the aquarium.
1: I mean, I've never seen a model like this. It is a massive dinosaur that looks like it's floating listlessly with pieces of flesh hanging off of it. Oh, wow, a whole foot has fallen off to the ground. Gross. But this is it.
30: Yep, keeping it real.
28: So this idea of being able to see the land from whence the dinosaur came and then also see the bones that have been extracted, that is the experience that you are offering visitors in New Jersey, back to your home state.
30: That's exactly right. New Jersey actually has a very historic place in the history of paleontology. Very few people know this, but we hope to change that. So dinosaurs are first recognized as a group of organisms by a British paleontologist, Sir Richard Owen. And in 1842, he gives them the name dinosaurs from some very scant remains that he's working with that are found mostly in southern Britain. He can't really tell what they are because his evidence is so poor. So he gives them the name dinosaur, which means terrible lizard. They're not lizards at all, but he couldn't tell the difference based on what he had to work with. So that's 1842. In 1858, the world's first nearly complete dinosaur skeleton is found and excavated in Haddonfield, New Jersey, about 11 miles from the fossil park. And of course, everybody's heard of T-Rex, the world's most famous dinosaur, but T-Rex is not the only tyrannosaur. There are about 25 other species of tyrannosaur, and T-Rex was not the first one found. The first tyrannosaur ever discovered is named Dryptosaurus, found in 1866 in Mantua Township, New Jersey, about a mile from the fossil park. So the world's first nearly complete dinosaur skeleton and the world's first tyrannosaur found in southern New Jersey. So paleontologists all over the world actually know about the dinosaurs of southern New Jersey, even though people in southern New Jersey might not be aware.
28: When we come back, what's in store for New Jersey residents and people all over the world if they visit and dig for fossils themselves? And my experience in the dirt.
1: Oh, what's this?
30: Oh, that's a nice piece.
28: Today on the show, paleontologist Ken Lacavara and the day the dinosaurs died. I'm Manoush Zomorodi, and you're listening to the TED Radio Hour from NPR. Stick with us.
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2: All right. It's the TED Radio Hour from NPR. I'm Manoush Zomorodi, and I am walking in a chapter of history, a quarry in southern New Jersey, where 66 million years ago, a bunch of dinosaurs perished and formed a special library of bones that is being excavated.
3: All this hour, we have been talking to paleontologist Ken Lacavara. And in addition to doing research at the new Edelman Fossil Park and Museum, he and the team have another mission: invite people to get down and dirty, literally.
4: So this is an area where the public is invited to come and collect. And
3: it looks like a pile of dirt, Ken.
4: It is definitely a pile of dirt, but it's a very special pile of dirt.
3: A few years ago, before construction started on the museum, the public was invited for a kind of open house. Come dig for the day. 2,000 people signed up within 14 minutes. 9,000 ended up on the waiting list. Ken says people are gaga for fossils. And now folks can visit the museum and hunt for fossils themselves.
4: Well, there are some great museums, of course, in our country, and there's lots of dig sites where professionals like me work. There's no place like this. There's no place that combines a world-class museum with really a world-class excavation site that also has places where people can dig for fossils with their own hands. And just, I should say, with that extinction layer, which is our research area, we protect and curate that very carefully and excavate that very, very methodically. But a layer above that, which is from just after the last moments of the dinosaurs, is still full of fossils. And those fossils aren't particularly scientifically important. So I think their best use is really for education, for inspiration. And that's the layer when people come here that they get to dig in. And everybody that comes here and who's not afraid to get their hands dirty and who tries a little bit finds a 66-million-year-old fossil with their own hands that they get to take home.
3: After hearing about the history of the site, the story of the asteroid, and Ken's incredible adventures all around the world, I was ready to look for a fossil myself.
2: So what do I do?
4: Well, so you're looking for things that used to be alive. So you want to look for the hallmarks of life, which is pattern, form, symmetry. If you find something that looks like a random clump of dirt, it's probably a random clump of dirt, right?
5: Okay.
4: So think of a snail, think of a clam, think of a bone. Like, it's a very particular shape, right? Mm-hmm. So there are fossils right here. I see some fossils
2: here. You see them? I
4: see fossils everywhere. So there you go. You found your first fossil.
2: That's it?
4: This is a fossil sponge. So a sponge is a little filter-feeding organism that lives on the seafloor. They draw in water, and they have these little cilia, these little hairs, and they filter feed what's in the water. And you just found a 66 million year old fossil sponge.
2: What?
4: Yep.
2: That's amazing.
3: So what do you hope to learn next? Because you showed me the area where the public will not be allowed to go, where you and your colleagues are working to excavate. And when you find something there, you take it to your lab and tell me some of the questions you're hoping to answer next.
4: Well, it's all about the context. And so we're trying to really understand how this moment in time unfolded. What's the sequence of events? And so we do what I would call microstratigraphy. We really look at things, you know, almost a millimeter at a time to try to understand the minutes and the seconds that unfolded after this earth-shattering calamity. But also, we're learning a lot about the ecosystem. We can see who lived there. We can see who floated into it, so who was also living on land. We can see, in some cases, who was eating who by predation marks or scavenging marks on the bone. And then occasionally, we find either new species or

0: maybe the best example of a known species. And so it's really increasing our knowledge of the fossil fauna of this part of the world. And the East Coast has received relatively little attention compared to the western part of our country and other places in the world. It's not because those creatures weren't there. They were certainly there. What matters is presence, that they were here, and there's a story to be told.
1: I want to make sure we talk some more about the ultimate mission of the museum, which is getting people to think about dinosaurs and humans as part of the same story, which I don't think we actually do think, right? We think, oh my gosh, there was this ancient time and it's so far away. But you're trying to get people to really connect with that, to realize that you cannot tell our story without theirs. Was that something that you've always been thinking about?
0: It's been all my adult life, I have to say. I always felt this connectedness when I would see a rock or a fossil to the ancient past. And dinosaurs, you know, you think of them as being old. They were here not that long ago. They went extinct less than 2% of Earth history ago. So if you turn Earth history into a single calendar year, the dinosaurs go extinct the day after Christmas, December 26th. Wow. So dinosaurs just happened. They were just here in terms of Earth history.
1: You talk about wanting people to understand this concept of deep time. How do you hope to explain that to people?
0: Well, there's two things, really. When you look at our place in the cosmos, it's incredibly small, right? I mean, even just in the solar system, it's very, very tiny. You could fit a million Earths in Jupiter and a million Jupiters in the sun. So we want people to really feel that isolation that is reality, that we live on this tiny, fragile little lifeboat in space. And, you know, there is no planet B. We have no other place to go. All we have and all we will ever have is our biosphere and our hydrosphere and our very thin atmosphere and each other. So we want to provide that perspective, and then the deep time perspective. That, you know, another analogy that we use in a film in the museum is to look at Earth history in a 1,000-page book, with the Earth beginning 4.5 billion years ago on page one. So if I gave you minutiae, a 1,000-page book, and said, just read the last word and tell me what this book is about, you wouldn't have a very good idea, would you? And so those two things, giving people a sense of how small we are in space and how small we are in time, those two things, what Carl Sagan called the great demotion, I think sets us up to realize that, you know what, this world really isn't all about us. And we can see now through the lens of deep time, through the lens of geology, that things can go off the rails. We have had five previous mass extinctions. And every one of those, we know now from geology and paleontology, was the result of a climate crisis. If you think about it in terms of that asteroid, well, we are now the asteroid of our age. But we don't have to be, and it's not too late to turn the tide. And so really what we want to do at the Edelman Fossil Park Museum is to use that window on the past to contextualize our present to help us protect the future.
2: 66 million years ago, an asteroid hits the Earth and wipes out the dinosaurs. This easily might not have been. But we only get one history, and it's the one that we have. But this particular reality was not inevitable. The tiniest perturbation of that asteroid far from Earth would have caused it to miss our planet by a wide margin. The pivotal calamitous day during which the dinosaurs were wiped out, setting the stage for the modern world as we know it, didn't have to be. It could have just been another day among the 63 billion days already enjoyed by the dinosaurs. But over geological time, improbable, nearly impossible events do occur. Along the path from our wormy Cambrian ancestors to primates dressed in suits, innumerable forks in the road led us to this very particular reality. The bones of Dreadnoughtus lay underground for 77 million years. Who could have imagined that a single species of shrew-like mammal living in the cracks of the dinosaur world would evolve into sentient beings capable of characterizing and understanding the very dinosaurs they must have dreaded? Why study the ancient past? Because it gives us perspective and humility. The dinosaurs died in the world's fifth mass extinction, snuffed out in a cosmic accident through no fault of their own. They didn't see it coming, and they didn't have a choice. We, on the other hand, do have a choice. And the nature of the fossil record tells us that our place on this planet is both precarious and potentially fleeting. Right now, our species is propagating an environmental disaster of geological proportions that is so broad and so severe, it can rightly be called the sixth extinction. Only unlike the dinosaurs, we can see it coming. And unlike the dinosaurs, we can do something about it. That choice is ours.
1: I have to admit, Ken, that I, depending on what mood I'm in, whether it's optimistic or pessimistic, I could also see this understanding of deep time, or this idea that we're just one word at the end of a big book. I could see it as sort of from sort of an existentialist, nihilistic perspective. You know, what if we just erase that one word, or no one might even notice? Maybe we are just tiny specks and our time here will be short. And I know that that's not helpful in any way, but I can't help but having sort of a dark look on it. We are so insignificant in light of all you show us at the museum.
0: You could easily go down that route. You know, I think those thoughts too. I mean, you can eventually start thinking about the proton death of the universe, and then, you know, why bother? But I just feel, knowing what I know about the fossil record and deep time, I feel so fortunate to be alive, to be a Homo sapien, to be, you know, me in particular. Not that I'm anything special, but I mean, just to be, you know, to have the life that I've lived. I just feel gratitude for that. And I would like to preserve that for others. Yeah, we are tiny little specks, but, you know, I love all the other specks. and I'd like them to have a nice planet to live on. And, you know, what choice have we? You could look at what's happening with the climate right now. You could look at what's happening with the biodiversity crisis right now. And it could fill you with despair, rightly so. But I think hope is a choice. I do think that we can turn the tide on this, but we have to act, and we have to act now. That's clear.
1: I think one of the things that really struck me visiting the museum was, like you say, it is addictive finding fossils and being there on the site where something so significant happened is really moving. I guess I'm wondering, do you think you can shift this sense of hopefulness and optimism, because it needs to happen at younger ages when it comes to climate change, doesn't it? I mean, kids connecting with this idea of deep time so that it can motivate them to remain optimistic and hopeful and do something about climate change.
0: You know, really, we need everybody. If you're not familiar with something, how are you going to fall in love with it, right? I mean, you love what you know, and then you protect what you love. And we need everybody to fall in love with our planet. We need everybody to fall in love with our biosphere. And when that happens, we're going to protect it, because that's what humans do. And I don't actually worry that much about the younger generation. They get it. But we don't have time for them to grow up and take those positions of power to do something about it. We need to act now.
1: It was time to wrap up our day at the Fossil Park. But we wanted to look for one last fossil. And it turned out my son Kai had a knack for it.
0: Oh, that's a nice piece.
1: What is it, Ken?
0: Well, it looks like a sponge, but it's so big, it's kind of throwing me a little bit. They don't usually get this big.
1: And it is kind of weirdly uniform.
0: Well, it's alive. I mean, it was alive, right? It's alive to me. But it has, you know, the symmetry of nature. I'm just hesitating because there's an outside chance that this is bone.
1: There was a long pause as everyone watched Ken examine the mysterious fossil. You're poking and prodding it.
0: Yeah, I'm seeing if I can dig my fingernail into it, which tells me something about the hardness of it. the texture. All right, this is one I want to look at later.
3: Ooh.
0: Yeah, it's a good one, though.
1: Ken popped the fossil into his pocket. We're still waiting to hear back whether it's another sponge or indeed a dinosaur bone. But it's easy to imagine kids of all ages and adults passing hours here, looking at the ground and thinking about how extraordinary it is that they are standing right there, a place that tens of millions of years ago was teeming with life. Life that has changed form, but we can still touch. And in addition to all the biology, geology, and philosophy, it just feels good to touch the earth with our human hands.
0: You know, a lot of kids these days don't get a lot of outdoor time.
3: No, they don't get dirty.
0: Yeah, and so we kind of have to teach them how to get their hands dirty here, and in some cases teach them how to be outside and, you know, take the gloves off, literally, and get your hands in the mud. But they get it, and they have a ball doing it. I've never heard a kid who wanted to leave this place. I've only heard kids begging their parents or their teacher for them to stay longer.
3: How unusual is that to have professional paleontologists working within the same vicinity of the public kids digging around too?
0: There are a few. It's not usual. That's not for lack of desire of paleontologists to help educate the public. It's just that most of the places that we work are very remote, and, you know, they can often be dangerous. They're pretty hostile. The place where I worked in Patagonia for a long time, like, everything there wants to hurt you. The plants do, the rocks do, the wind does, the temperature does. So it's not that hospitable for the general public. This place is nice. It's all sand here. So, I mean, it's literally a big sandbox. You can have a three-year-old in here, and they can do a belly flop, and nobody gets hurt. It's just fine.
3: And they can go to Applebee's afterwards.
0: Exactly. Yeah, there's plenty of amenities. I mean, you know, for a paleontologist, having an excavation site next to a Lowe's is kind of our dream. In Patagonia, I would have an 8-hour drive to get a shovel or a screwdriver.
1: Ken Lacavara is a professor of paleontology and geology and founding dean of the School of Earth and Environment at Rowan University. He is also founder and executive director of the Edelman Fossil Park of Rowan University and the author of the book, Why Dinosaurs Matter. Many thanks to Ken and the team at Rowan and the Edelman Park. And thank you for listening to our show today. This episode was produced by James Delahousie and edited by me and Sanaz Meshkinpour. Many thanks to Josh and Kai Robin for their help, too. Our TED Radio Hour team also includes Rachel Faulkner-White, Katie Monteleone, Fiona Guerin, Matthew Cloutier, Harsha Nahada, and Chloe Weiner. Irene Noguchi is our executive producer. Our audio engineers were Robert Rodriguez and Peter Alina. Our theme music was written by Ramtin Arablouei. Our partners at TED are Chris Anderson, Roxanne Hilash, Alejandra Salazar, and Daniela Balarezo. I'm Manoush Zomorodi, and you've been listening to the TED Radio Hour from NPR.
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9: In Nepal, efforts intensify to free hundreds of people trapped in tunnels at a hydropower project after flash flooding, which we now know has killed over 900 people. 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
8: And the US has launched strikes on Iran for the first time since late July. We'll be asking why Iran's strategic Larak Island was the target for the US.
9: 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Going to hear from a distillery owner in the US in the next few minutes about the impact on his business.
8: And we'll be hearing from Kyiv about the recent increase in Russian attacks and how it's changing everyday life there.
9: Those stories on the way here on Newsday. 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
10: Live from NPR News, I'm Dale Willman. Thousands of people are still missing, including Americans, after last week's catastrophic flooding along the Nepal-Tibet border. NPR's Chandali Stuster reports.
11: Authorities in Nepal say they are searching for more than 2,000 people from various countries, 4 days after flooding along the Nepal-Tibet border. U.S. State Department spokesperson Tommy Piggott told ABC News on Sunday, 85 Americans are still unaccounted for and 9 have been evacuated. He also said they were not aware of American deaths. The State Department, Piggott said, is sending aid to assist in recovery efforts.
12: We have activated from the State Department $3.6 million in emergency humanitarian assistance. That includes up to 3 months of emergency food for up to 10,000 flood-affected households.
11: The U.S. Embassy in Nepal has warned that heavy rain through Tuesday could lead to more flooding in the region. Chandelise Duster, NPR News.
10: Dozens of people were evacuated from the Grand Canyon Saturday after a flash flooding there led to dangerous conditions. It was a dramatic moment for Scott Sveden and his wife, Eric Viola. They were camping at Bright Angel Campground at the bottom of the canyon when Sveden said a park ranger yelled at them to head for higher ground.
13: We are running down, she's running up, and we go, should we stop at our camp and grab our belongings? She goes, no, get out of here.
10: His wife Erica said she was worried when the waters kept rising.
14: Running as hard as I could, but you can't get too far in knee-deep mud and water and debris everywhere. And yeah, there was a moment there where I didn't think I was going to be able to make it in time.
10: Park officials say there were no reported injuries, but about 15 people remain missing. Starting Monday, tourists will not be able to stay overnight at lodges and hotels that are within the park boundary. Democrats in Congress are preparing for potential actions by the Trump administration to disrupt or deny the midterm election process. Because they are the minority party in both chambers, their hard power is limited, but they say their soft power is still enough. NPR's Eric McDaniel explains.
15: Elected Democrats are focused on being the connective tissue between their state and local election officials and a broad ecosystem of litigators and good governance groups involved in ensuring the integrity of the system. Here's Senator Lisa Blunt Rochester, a Democrat from Delaware.
16: We want to be able to partner and continue to partner with our state authorities as they carry out their duties. But we also know that there are civil society organizations, there are attorneys, there are community leaders who are all coming together and saying, we're each going to do our part to ensure that this election is safe.
15: Both the House and Senate will also have a nonpartisan election observer program where staff go out to watch polls and tabulation sites in order to report back to Congress. Eric McDaniel, NPR News, Washington.
10: And this is NPR News. The death toll from a Russian strike on a warehouse west of Kyiv Friday night has now reached 38. 4 others are still missing. Ukraine's president says another 20 people were injured, including 2 children. Russian drones hit a warehouse that stored ammunition and other military items. The attack led to a massive explosion and caused fires in nearby homes and buildings. AI deepfakes of late-night talk show host Jimmy Kimmel are now going viral on social media. And as NPR's Chloe Velpin reports, the videos could be politically disruptive.
17: Many of the videos feature fake Jimmy Kimmels criticizing or making fun of President Trump.
18: Trump was seen repeatedly closing his eyes and nodding off.
17: Some of them rack up hundreds of thousands of views and elicit comments that suggest at least some people think the content is real. Jed Rosenzweig of LateNighter.com says with Trump repeatedly calling for Kimmel to be fired, these videos could strengthen the president's resolve at a time when the FCC and ABC are in a legal battle over free speech rights.
19: ABC are being scrutinized on a nightly basis for what Jimmy Kimmel is saying.
17: ABC did not respond to a request for comment. Roughly a quarter of Americans still watch late night talk shows regularly, with a preference for watching clips on social media rather than TV. Chloe Veltman, NPR News.
10: Curaçao won its second Little League World Series title Sunday with an 11-2 win over Nevada in the championship game in South Williamsport, Pennsylvania. Nevada was also the runner-up last year, falling to Taiwan in the championship game. Curaçao also won the tournament in 2004. I'm Dale Willman, NPR News.
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8: Thank you for those updates. 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
21: Good to be with you. In the next few minutes, stories from Nepal, Ukraine and Iran. 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
8: Your thoughts always welcome. 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
21: In the past few minutes, the death toll from the devastating flash floods near the border between Nepal and Tibet has been revised upwards to over 900 people. The authorities are preparing for the first mass burials. We also have confirmation from Nepal's National Disaster Authority that more than 4,000 people remain missing. Now, many of those are foreign tourists, and among them a group of 47 travelling with the tour operator Himalayan Glacier on a pilgrimage to Mount Kailash. The company lost contact with the group when the flood struck last week. Efforts continue to try and re-establish contact and work out where that group is. We talked to Sagar Pandey now, founder and chief executive of Himalayan Glacier, to bring us the latest on this. Sagar, thank you very much indeed for being with us. What do you know, if anything, about where these people are?
22: Yeah, thanks for having me. Yeah, that's still the everyone, that's, as you said, that's 47 since the incident happened, flash flood happened. We have not have any information, any contact, or any even the dead body that we have been recovered. So this is a very annoying situation. So, you know, families of the foreign tourists start coming here to find their, you know, loved ones. Yeah. So, and so seven of my staff also is still missing in that flood, you know, flash flood.
21: Just explain the geography for us. Where is Mount Kailash exactly, and where is that in comparison to the last known whereabouts of the group?
22: Yeah, that's Mount Kailash is the west Tibet, and then it's also is close to the west Nepal. The you know, the route is goes to the east of Nepal. And then this route has been open after the devastated, you know, earthquake happened in 2015. Since then, this route is commercially, you know, open for the trade and for the tourists. So even I was there in the June going with the Mount Kailash, and this is the deeper valley in between the Tibet, China, and Nepal, and follows through the bank of the Bhotikosi rivers, and then in near the, you know, immigrations of China, Tibet, and Nepal. So there is a two river moors, you know, another one is the Kerung River, another Lindey River, and then some massive flash flood came through the, you know, Lindey River, which is almost like 5,000 meters, and straight away dropped to the, you know, 1,800 meters at the border.
21: Yeah. They've got a satellite phone, as I understand it. Have you got any kind of signal, any whereabouts, any indication at all?
22: No, it's not any indication, because last satellite phone or the, you know, mobiles, you know, has been tracked to the locations. That's where they, stayed at that time because they're having their breakfast. It was in the morning time. Let's say that's 8:30, you know, around like 8:40 time in the morning.
0: Okay. And I mean, in a way, there are two parallel things. Obviously, there's a huge rescue operation going on. And fingers crossed, the people who you're looking for have been found and are safe. But then that being communicated back to you and perhaps even more importantly to their loved ones is a different operation, which could be more slowly carried out.
22: Yeah, we are helping on the ground to the families who came to find their loved ones, and we are coordinating with the different authorities that are responsible, and even for the search and operation, and to the tourist police, military, and you know, Nepal Tourism Board. That's our, you know, the first agents to track and find the more information about the tourists who are missing. And then as of today, that we have not you know, any real evidence that from the second day of the search and rope operation, none of the tourists has been found, you know, alive or dead.
0: And where are the people in this group from? It'd be a whole list of countries, I should think.
22: Yeah, two from UK, two from Singapore, 15 from Australia, and 8 from US, and, you know, around like 12 or 14 is from Canada.
0: So, I mean, quite a job communicating with family members, with the governments of those countries, keeping everyone in touch.
22: Yeah, yeah, that's it's hard, but we should do that because it's a crisis, it's a humanitarian, it's a responsibilities, you know, so that's as operators, and we need to do that. And all our team and myself is 27, you know, on the job, even in the nighttime, we are responding the, you know, families, their concern, and you know, utmost help that you can do from the ground.
0: Thank you very much indeed for the update. Please keep us in touch with any more information you get about that group. Thank you for being with us on the programme to Sagar Pandey, founder and chief executive of Himalayan Glacier, with the latest on that particular group of 47 individuals. Thank you for your messages as well about this. We've heard from Mystic in Freetown, who says, what devastation caused by the flooding, even more so now the death toll has increased to 903. My sympathies to people there. Emmanuel, also in Freetown, Sierra Leone, says about the Nepal flooding, I do appreciate the action taken by that head teacher you spoke to on the programme, saving the lives of 900 students just before the flooding happened. May God bless him for saving their lives. Going to hear more of that conversation a little bit later. If you can stay with us here on Newsday.
8: The United States and Iran have been involved in their first military strikes for over a month. It began when the U.S. hit what it described as Iranian mine launchers on an island in the Strait of Hormuz. Iran responded with attempted strikes on Jordan. Retired U.S. Admiral Mark Montgomery gave me more details.
2: So the United States struck what they perceived to be Iranian rocket launchers that were going to launch sea mines into the Strait of Hormuz. And President Trump has made it clear I think he first announced this about 3 months ago, that we would, after the ceasefire, he said we would still strike any Iranian effort to place mines in the Strait. So the U.S. forces were carrying out that threat from President Trump. And it makes sense because the placement of mines in the Strait of Hormuz, particularly if they were farther south towards the transit scheme closest to Oman that's being used by Arab shipping, would have limited the flow, any flow of fossil fuels out of the Arabian Gulf.
8: And 5 days ago, President Trump said that the U.S. had cleared all the mines on that Strait of Hormuz. What is the situation now? Are ships able to pass?
2: So I prefer to listen to what Admiral Cooper, the U.S. Central Command commander, said, which is that the United States has cleared a transit lane in the waters closest to Oman. It's hard for me to believe that the complete Strait of Hormuz is sanitized of mines. I participated in mine and convoy operations and mine clearance operations in the late 1980s and early 1990s, the last time Iran placed mines. And it takes months, not months to even a year, not days or weeks, to totally clear a waterway of that size. So what I believe has happened is that there's a transit lane that's clear through the Strait of Hormuz, and ships are told by American forces, by U.S. Central Command, what that transit lane is, and then they choose whether they want to transit through that lane that the United States has said is clear.
8: And this latest airstrike from the U.S., tell us about this particular island, Larak, and why it is important.
2: So there's four islands right in at the tightest point of the Strait of Hormuz. There's a big one named Keshem, and three smaller ones, Hormuz Island, Hengam Island, and Larak Island. Larak Island has been the one that the IRGC, the Iranian Revolutionary Guard Corps, has used to detect the movement of ships. They had radars on there and other detection devices, and to confront merchant ships coming through to either, you know, strike them or collect a toll if they've illegally agreed to some toll payment. So that Larak Island's kind of been the central command post for the IRGC in the Strait of Hormuz.
8: So what do we know so far about the Iranian response to this strike?
2: Well, the Iranians are trying, when the U.S. strikes them like this, to strike U.S. bases. That used to be a lot easier because U.S. bases were close to Iran, in Bahrain, Qatar, Kuwait, eastern Saudi Arabia. But the U.S. forces have moved generally westwards to Jordan, Israel, western Saudi Arabia, to give themselves strategic depth. So things like Shahed drones can no longer get there because in their flight time, they're shot down by U.S. aircraft, which could not do that for the shorter range of Bahrain and Kuwait. So instead, they're firing ballistic missiles. They reportedly fired 8 missiles. All 8 were engaged. Generally speaking, those ballistic missiles have been engaged about 93% to 95% success rate. So, Iran's going to have a little more trouble holding U.S. forces accountable after a strike, because the U.S. forces now have strategic depth and they're 400 or 500 miles away from Iran's launch points.
8: What's your reading of attacks that are happening now? The ceasefire collapsed. The deadline for agreeing a deal lapsed. So what happens now?
2: So look, I really believe that President Trump is trying to do a economic strangulation with the blockade of Iranian fossil fuel, which is effective. Iranian fossil fuel ships are not getting out of the Gulf of Oman and going to China and India. They're being stopped by the U.S. Navy. I think a very small percentage of Iranian fossil fuel can be put in tank trucks and sent over the Khyber Pass or, you know, sent to other countries. But that's a very, very small percentage. And the vast, vast majority of Iranian fossil fuel exports has dried up. Secretary Bessent, the Treasury Secretary, says he's going to increase that pressure with sanctions using punishing banks or companies that cooperate with Iran. And recently he did he published some sanctions against banks in the United Arab Emirates. So the idea is a pressure campaign. I don't think Donald Trump wants this to escalate into broad conflict. That's why this was a very specific strike on Larak Island, which is an isolated small island, not on Iran proper. And it was for a very specific mission, stopping the mining of the Strait of Hormuz.
8: Retired U.S. Admiral Mark Montgomery there speaking to me a little earlier. You're listening to Newsday from the BBC World Service. Here is a reminder of the main headlines this hour. As we have just been reporting, U.S. and Iranian forces have targeted each other, carrying out military strikes for the first time since late July. One person has been arrested in China for suggesting that more than 500 people could have died on the Tibetan side of the border, which was struck by gigantic flash floods on Wednesday. And the World Nomad Games will get underway in the Kyrgyz capital, Bishkek, later today, featuring traditional sports like horseback archery, falconry, and kokboru, that's headless goat carcass polo.
21: Nishat Lada is here in the studio. I don't think many people turning the radio on will be expecting to hear that Novak Djokovic is out of the US Open, because he's been around so long, we just don't expect anything other than he's doing brilliantly all the time.
1: No, and he's been such a supreme athlete, hasn't he? Because he is 39 years of age and he's got this record of 24 Grand Slam titles. He was going for his 25th, which would be a record. He's a 4 times winner of the US Open, but he is out. He was knocked out in the first round. He lost in 5 grueling sets to Argentina's Mariano Navone late into the night. It is, Andrew, the earliest Grand Slam exit for Djokovic in 20 years. Now, he really did suffer. He was vomiting during the match. He struggled physically in very humid conditions, and such is the scheduling in New York that Venus Williams, who's been given a wild card, had to wait for that match to end before taking to court at just before 12:15. She's playing Sofia Kenin. That is the latest ever start to a US Open match. Kenin took the first set 6-2, and then she leads 4-2 in the second as well. So a very tough night for the players in New York.
21: Bonkers.
1: Yeah.
21: The tennis is still being played now.
1: Yeah.
21: One twenty in the morning.
1: Yeah, exactly. Yeah. Some Premier League news. Manchester United captain Bruno Fernandes hit a hat-trick in their 5-2 win over Ipswich. That's United's first points of the new Premier League season. And Chelsea are joint top with Manchester City and newly promoted Hull after they made it 2 wins from 2 with a 4-3 win over Brighton.
21: Nice Man City mention. Nishat, thank you very much indeed.
8: Now, it's not just Nepal that's seen deadly flash floods. More than 20 people are unaccounted for after flash flooding swept through the Grand Canyon. The area is popular with hikers who often stay in lodges at the bottom of the canyon, in spots usually deemed safe. Witnesses talk of making it out of their lodge with seconds to spare, and of bridges and buildings being swept away. Here is someone who is caught recording the flood as a small river turns into a torrent under his feet. Within hours, the bridge on which he was standing would be swept away.
3: Oh, hell nah, bro. We cooked. We are cooked. We are fried, bro.
4: Why are they saying this way? Yeah, the Rangers with us.
23: That's a bunkhouse there?
24: Hey, you think I can sleep now? Hey, we lost the barbecue. You can have a hell of a story, huh?
21: Might just be able to pick up at the end there. Talk of a bunkhouse being carried away in its entirety down the middle of what's become a fast-flowing river. We caught up with Carter Humphreys from the National Weather Service in Flagstaff, Arizona, who told us about how the speed and intensity of the rain had caught people there unaware.
25: We had kind of a series of thunderstorms move over the Grand Canyon on Saturday here, and each of the 4 waves brought some pretty heavy rain, but the 4th one brought around a half inch to an inch in less than 30 minutes, so that caused some pretty significant flooding to occur in the Grand Canyon. This one, of course, just happened to hit the perfect spot of lining up in the Grand Canyon where it did along Bright Angel Creek. So, I mean, it's basically a cliff face, like 4,000 feet or so. So that water is just kind of falling straight onto rock and just running straight down into the canyon.
8: Carter Humphreys there from the National Weather Service in Flagstaff, Arizona.
21: Now, let's go to Ukraine and the Belgorod region in particular, where a missile attack has killed 2 people and injured another 16. Over the weekend, 37 people were killed in Russian attacks on Ukraine, and 400 people were evacuated from their homes after missiles hit a weapons depot near a residential area just outside the capital, Kyiv. President Zelensky has announced an investigation to look into why a weapons depot was in an area where civilians live. Both countries have been intensifying attacks in recent months. We're going to go to Kyiv live now and talk to Irina Masling, who's a lawyer in the city. Irina, thank you very much indeed for being with us. Let me ask you first for your experience of the weekend, the last couple of days. What's that been like?
26: Yes. Hello. It's really difficult for us because of the constant air raid alerts. It can sometimes be very difficult to get to work or back home. During attacks, the metro doesn't cross the bridge from the left bank of Kyiv to the right bank, and this creates even more traffic jams, and sometimes you simply cannot get on the bus because too many people are trying to use ground transport instead of the metro. Also, attacks have become extremely frequent again this week. When we celebrated Ukrainians' Independence Day, we broke the record for the number of air raid alerts in a single day. Since the beginning of the full-scale invasion in 2022, it was 13 alerts in one day. And also the attacks affect the railway schedule. Some trains have been delayed by 8 to 10 hours because during attacks they are stopped somewhere along the route and people simply have to wait there until it's safe to continue. But train delays are something we can still somehow accept. But Russian drones are now increasingly targeting our businesses and warehouses, including those storing food, clothing, books, and other goods. And that's why some businesses cannot recover because the entire production facilities have been destroyed and people have lost their jobs overnight. And okay. because of this, some shops have limited the number of certain products that customers can buy at once. And while others have put signs next to empty shelves saying this product was destroyed by Russia. And since the attacks continue, we also expect that prices will be rise.
21: When the full-scale invasion happened, daily life is put on hold. That's a natural response. But years later, it has to live alongside it, doesn't it? The conflict continues, but also daily life has to continue. People have to go to work, they have to go shopping, all of those things. And what you're describing is very much that, you know, people getting on with life with all this happening around them.
26: Yes, like overall, life in Kyiv may look quite normal from the outside because people still go to work, cinemas are open, cafes are open, but however, there's still a constant feeling of tension, you know, like nights are probably the hardest. In the morning, you still have to get up and go to work as if it had been had been a normal night, as if you had not heard sirens or explosions, but mentally it is exhausting. And we are tired and we want the war to end, but unfortunately everything we see now suggests that it may continue, so we are preparing for a very difficult winter, because based on our experience from last year, we expect Russia to target heating and electricity infrastructure again, and especially when the cold weather begins. So we are preparing to live through winter without heating and electricity for long periods of time.
21: And everyone's got a different view, of course, but one thing that I think is perhaps understated in the global media is the fact that not everyone is backing President Zelensky's view about all of this. Not everyone thinks he's leading the country through the conflict in the right way. What's your take on that?
26: But we want that the war to end, but I guess Russian side don't want to discuss, so we can't do anything just from our side, and I guess that's the problem.
21: Irina, I'm really grateful for your time on the program. Thank you so much for being willing to speak to us. Best wishes to you. That's Irina Mastenk, who is a lawyer, joining us live from Kyiv, just giving us a sense of what daily life is there now, five years after the full-scale invasion began. 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Anne Soy is in Nairobi, Andrew Peach with you in London, and the latest on all of the stories that we're bringing you on the live page at bbc.com/news. Do log on, have a look on your smartphone for more details of the stories we're bringing you. We've got the headlines next.

0: time out before the final set. He had a back massage, he took painkillers, he'd already vomited multiple times on court before that, and it was a desperately unpleasant experience for him. He says it's a serious issue which he's trying to address. He's been struggling with an underlying health condition for much of the year, which is exacerbated by hot and humid conditions, and he said that he despised every moment that he spent on the court.
1: Well, that match finished shortly after midnight and then followed a women's singles first round match between 46-year-old Venus Williams and Sophia Kenin, two American wildcards. Now, their match was the latest ever start at a US Open. Kenin fended off a second set fight back from Venus Williams to win it 6-2, 7-6. It finished just before 2 a.m. local time. In the English Premier League, champions Arsenal will look to make it two wins from two tonight when they play at Aston Villa. Now, it's been a time of much player movement at Villa Park, with a number of key names leaving the club, including striker Ollie Watkins, whose transfer to Saudi Pro League club Al Hilal has now been confirmed. Villa seemed to be missing their star players when they lost their opening Premier League match 4-0 to Brighton, but Arsenal boss Mikel Arteta thinks Villa will have a plan.
2: Well, I don't know. I think each club will have their own strategy. I think the way they have operated and the results that they got are incredible. I think they deserve huge credit for what they've done over the last few years. And I'm sure they are really clever. They have some very, very smart people in this football club. It's really well operated. And I'm sure that they are very clear what they want to do.
1: Well, if Arteta's Arsenal win at Villa later, they'll go level at the top with Manchester City, Hull and Chelsea. That after Chelsea's 4-3 win over Brighton. Chelsea's new manager, Xabi Alonso, very content with where his side is at the moment.
3: The main feeling is happiness, because we know each victory we need to enjoy it. But as well, there are things that we need to read from the game. It's game two for us. The product is not the final one, it's a development process, it's in an improvement process. Every game is going to be experience for us. We have done well and we can do better.
1: Manchester United captain Bruno Fernandes earned more plaudits after his hat-trick helped the team come from behind to beat Ipswich 5-2. Former United boss Jose Mourinho is enjoying life in his second spell at Real Madrid, who made it three wins from three to go top of Spain's La Liga. They beat Malaga 4-0. And in golf, American Scottie Scheffler has won his second FedEx Cup, the PGA Tour's season-ending championship in Atlanta. He picked up a $10 million winner's cheque and he moves above Tiger Woods at the top of the PGA Tour's all-time career earnings money list.
4: 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More at bbc.com/sport.
5: A series of Russian attacks has hit publishing houses and printing presses across Ukraine, destroying around 12 million books and leaving some schools short of textbooks for the new term. Russia is accused of targeting other artistic and cultural sites in an attempt to damage symbols of Ukrainian heritage. Prior to this full-scale invasion 4.5 years ago, Vladimir Putin questioned the legitimacy of an independent Ukrainian state and culture. Our Ukraine correspondent Dan Johnson reports from some of the places now feeling the impact of the war.
6: On the edge of Ukraine's capital, the Konvi publishing house bears the imprint of Russia's latest attacks. Its bombed out remains, testament to a dark new chapter of this war. The printing press has been almost completely destroyed. It's burned, the roof has collapsed here. You can still smell the aftermath, and there are piles of charred books and then some others that have sort of survived, but they've suffered water damage. These are actually English textbooks that should have been destined for schools. It says, "I'm William and I'm from the UK. My dad is Ukrainian, but my mum is British. My grandmother lives in Nottingham. It's a beautiful city." This means there's going to be a textbook shortage now for the start of the new term. The company's commercial director, Victoria Hyde, tells me the strike came just as they were ramping up to print 1.3 million textbooks.
7: I believe it is deliberate on the part of the Russian Federation. Over the past 2 months, some of the largest publishing houses have lost their warehouses, where very large quantities of books were stored. The Russians are also destroying printing houses in an attempt to erase Ukraine as a nation, but frankly, they will not succeed.
6: Kyiv's Pochayna second-hand book market was also hit, burning down hundreds of stalls and destroying countless treasured books. In the smouldering ruins, I met Lilia Velika, a book blogger determined to salvage something from the ashes.
7: Books are saving us, and losing this is like losing our hearts.
6: It's not only books. Museums, art galleries, opera houses and a film studio have been damaged. Symbols of collective identity Ukrainians believe are being targeted to undermine their sense of national belonging. And a Russian drone hit the golden domes of Kyiv-Pechersk Lavra, a cultural and spiritual icon and a UNESCO World Heritage Site.
8: The decoration in here is incredibly ornate. There's gold leaf everywhere. It's seriously impressive with really detailed images and murals. There are fans running to try to dry this cathedral out because of the water damage, and I can still smell the impact of the fire that tore through the roof.
6: UNESCO Director General Khalid El Anani visited on the monastery's 975th anniversary.
9: I was deeply saddened to see today the significant damage caused by drone attacks. UNESCO firmly condemns them and all attacks against cultural property protected under international law.
6: Russia denied targeting the Pechersk Lavra and claimed to only attack sites with military links. Ukraine's culture minister, Tatiana Berezhna, dismisses that.
10: This is existential war, so Russia wants to destroy us as a nation, to erase us as a nation, like Ukrainians do not exist and have never existed. That's why Russia targets our cultural heritage, the symbols of our presence here for a lot of time. They understand that it's very important for us because we protect our identity, we protect our culture, and Russia wants to ruin everything that it cannot appropriate.
6: She says digitization can protect art and literature and ensure children can learn even without physical books. But back at Convy Publishing, Victoria Hydai captures the depth these attacks strike at.
7: In the beginning was the word. The word is everything. It is our development, our culture, and our historical heritage that is passed down from generation to generation. The word is born in a book. And the book is born in a printing house.
6: Vladimir Putin has denied the existence of a distinct Ukrainian culture, but the sight of burning books means his war is only hardening determination here to ensure it survives.
5: Dan Johnson there, our Ukraine correspondent, reporting.
4: Now, over the last week or so, we've had reaction from Canada to the 50% tariffs imposed by the US on some Canadian goods as the two countries failed to reach an agreement on tariffs. Canada now striking back with tariffs ranging from 15 to 50% on US goods. We thought it was time to reach out to some US business owners to see how they're being impacted. I've been talking to Dave Coutinho. He owns and co-founded the Reservoir Distillery, which is in Virginia. I asked Dave how much business he did with Canada before these tariffs came in.
11: Well, I was just getting it started, and I had a relationship with a distributor, and I was in Canada in Calgary and Alberta, and then over in Victoria for a whiskey show the week before the inauguration about a year and a half ago, and had cleared out my inventory there and was ready for a nice order, showed up on January 20th, and within that week, my business was gone.
4: Tell me how you feel about that, because this is business lost to you because of the spat, the dispute, however you want to describe it, between the two countries.
11: Well, it's frustrating, and it's frustrating for a lot of small businesses in the United States and a lot of my peers in my industry. You know, when you are a small business, you put a lot of time and effort into developing these different markets, and international business in and of itself is also has its own unique problems associated with it. So when you spend time and money and effort going in and doing something and then have it essentially shut down through measures that are completely beyond your own control for something that you feel is silly is extraordinarily frustrating.
4: Yes, I'm sure. President Trump obviously said he'd put America first. That was one of the main claims he made, one of the main platforms he stood on when he was elected to be president for the second term. So in a way, he's just seeing through what he promised.
11: Do I feel that he's seen through with what he promised by starting a trade war with Canada?
4: No, I
11: don't think that's true at all, especially for small businesses. Maybe for larger businesses that can benefit from relationships with the administration, but certainly not for any of the entrepreneurs and small businesses that drive most of the American economy.
12: Right, because I mean, obviously the focus in recent times has been more on foreign policy, but winding back to earlier in the presidency, there was an awful lot of talk about him using tariffs as a weapon against other countries, and often quite effectively.
11: Well, true, he's doing that, but I don't think that it has any benefit whatsoever to the American business or the American consumer. It is honestly not an intelligent thing to do.
12: What do you want to happen now then? You want there to be some kind of trade deal?
11: With Canada?
12: Yeah.
11: Well, everyone hopes that there is a good trade deal, but nobody is hopeful for that to actually happen. I think Carney said it very well when the U.S. is now viewed as writing contracts in pencil. So it's hard to imagine that any country is going to actually come to a real agreement with the United States. And that's extraordinarily unfortunate that there's not a lot of faith. You know, I was asked at one point, is this hurting your business, this latest round of trade war with Canada? And I think that's the wrong question to ask. The right question to ask is very much, do you think business is going to come back to Canada? And at this point, going back to a year and a half ago when this whole thing started, there's been an entire generation of kids in Canada that have been indoctrinated into the concept of read labels and see what is made in America and what is made in Canada. Do not buy made in America. Buy made in Canada. And so even if something is solved right now, there isn't anything that's going to be coming back for small business.
12: Let me ask you this. What do you want to happen?
11: What would I like to happen?
12: Yeah.
11: Well, I would like to see a change in the midterms and actually see our elected officials start doing something about the situation that we have in this country.
4: That's Dave Coutinho, who owned and co-founded the Reservoir Distillery in Virginia. I probably should say, Anne, that his economic analysis is so excellent because he used to be a financial trader before he ran the distillery. But great to talk to Dave earlier.
5: And that's it for this edition of Newsday. Thank you for your company throughout the 3 hours. You have been listening to Anne Soy in Nairobi and Andrew Peach in London.
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17: You're listening to the California Report magazine. I'm Sasha Coca. And on this week's show, we're going to visit a bald eagle nest in Big Bear that's become an obsession for some people around the world. We'll also head to Delano in the Central Valley to hear how conversations about Cesar Chavez are changing in college classrooms as a new school year begins.
18: We shouldn't shy away from the hard histories.
17: But first, an iconic highway that ends in California turns 100.
18: Get your kicks on Route 666.
17: The Nat King Cole Trio put it on the map when they first recorded Get Your Kicks on Route 66 in the 1940s. But the Federal Highway System established the 2,000-mile route from Chicago to Santa Monica back in 1926. California communities along the route are gearing up for the milestone birthday this fall. But as KCRW's Jennifer Swan tells us, the promise of Route 66 is not exactly what it used to be.
19: Part of the appeal of Route 66 is its enormous cultural footprint. There are movies and TV shows inspired by it.
20: Will it blind?
19: The song about it has been covered by Chuck Berry and the Rolling Stones. There's even a French rock star who named one of his tours after it.
21: Johnny Holiday, he's a singer, right? He's like a god over there. He's like Elvis, but bigger.
19: That's Matt Parker. He's an employee at the Baghdad Cafe. It's in this remote stretch of the Mojave Desert, about 20 miles east of Barstow. It's not the kind of place you'd expect to find literal busloads of French tourists.
21: It's crazy. 80% of our business is from France.
19: That stat is even more surprising considering the Baghdad Cafe doesn't actually serve food. It did at one time, but now it sells souvenirs. T-shirts, magnets, stickers, everything is emblazoned with the Route 66 logo.
21: The French have this fantasy of this big, long Route 66 across America and the vastness of it, and the John Wayne and just the whole Western connection. So they love it.
19: Especially right now. This year marks the 100th anniversary of the road, and people from all over the United States and the world have been descending on it.
22: We've met several people from France, Germany, New Zealand, Italy.
19: That's Tony and Dixie Garrett, road trippers from Missouri.
22: They take it serious, and they make sure to see everything.
19: One example, a group of white-haired bikers from the south of France. They're wearing these denim vests covered with Harley-Davidson patches.
23: We love that road. I find myself on that road like home.
19: That's Jacques. He's the leader of the pack, or at least the one who speaks the most amount of English. He's what you might call a Route 66 fanatic. This is actually his 10th trip on the road. He loves just about everything it represents.
23: The story, the American story, this time, this old time.
19: Jacques declined to give his last name.
23: My full name? No, because...
19: As much as he romanticizes the America of yesteryear, he's not so sure about the America of today.
23: No, at this time, it's problematic. Where is that?
19: But even in Route 66's heyday, it was never a safe route for every kind of traveler. It was riddled with sundown towns, making it a dangerous path for black motorists. Many of them used the famous guide, known as the Green Book, to find safe places to make a pit stop or buy a meal. Meanwhile, the mythology of Route 66, as a place to get your kicks, became cemented in pop culture as a symbol for freedom, opportunity, and adventure. Some of its roadside attractions are trying to revive that fantasy.
24: We did the Rockwood Court in Springfield, Missouri. We also did the Wagon Wheel in Cuba, Missouri.
19: That's Joe Rashke. He's in his early 60s. He runs a hot dog company in Oak Park, Illinois. An assortment of souvenir motel keychains hang from the front pocket of his denim vest.
24: Well, the biggest thing we've said is we're trying to promote all the businesses along the way that are here, getting out and talk to everybody.
19: A lot of the towns and businesses along the route were decimated when the federal government built the bigger, faster interstate highway system, which bypassed Route 66.
24: So we kind of stop in, collect pins, and buy tags as you go. So these are all the motels that we've stayed at over the last 3 weeks.
19: Joe is part of this loosely organized group of drivers. Each of them is stopping at roughly the same places on the same days. Places like
24: Tinkertown Village in New Mexico was kind of amazing, kind of different. The guy's got 55,000 bottles on the wall.
19: This caravan, it was put together by a guy named John Binns.
25: Every day we converge in one place, so people are slowly coming in over time, but they're all doing their own things before and after.
19: John is better known as Wasteland Firebird. He's a software engineer in his early 50s. He makes YouTube videos about classic cars and road trips. He's been organizing this road trip from Navy Pier in Chicago to the Santa Monica Pier for years. He even gave this Route 66 trip a name.
25: So the back of my jacket has, you know, the Great Route 66 Centennial Convergence painted on the back.
19: But doing this road trip can be a little daunting. First, there are the typical issues, like the weather. Here's Tony and Dixie Garrett again.
26: Had wind
0: the whole way.
19: Car troubles.
22: I have pushed that thing just to run the speed limit.
19: And?
22: We cross into California. There's state patrols everywhere. And it decides it wants to run 100 miles an hour.
19: And then there's the route itself. It's not super well maintained from start to finish. In some places, it gets subsumed by a different road or highway. In others, it disappears entirely, like a mirage, which in some ways, especially given all the pop culture lore, maybe it always was.
17: KCRW's Jennifer Swan. That's the sound of a pair of majestic bald eagles named Jackie and Shadow, who've become internet sensations. Their rise to stardom sparked a movement to protect their fragile habitat where they've had their nest in an area called Moon Camp above Big Bear Lake in the San Bernardino Mountains. It's a story that's got a lot of twists and turns, highs and lows, strong emotions, and also involves a multi-million dollar fundraising campaign. And it's one that KVCR's Madison Ahmet has been following since January of 2025, and she's here to tell us about how it's all unfolded. Hi there, Madison.
1: Hi, thank you for having me.
17: So, Madison, there have been two eagles at the center of this ongoing saga. Tell us about them and how they became famous.
1: Yeah, it all started with this eagle couple that lived in a pine tree. The pine tree is about 200 feet tall. And about a decade ago, a woman named Sandy Steers just became absolutely captivated.
17: Yeah, you've reported on how she would go out with a spotting scope and watch these eagles even before they became a couple.
2: We saw for the first time an eaglet that was hatched in Big Bear Valley. And we think that eaglet is Jackie. I could see through the scope, I could see the chick, you know, jumping up and down on the nest and the parents bringing food and things like that. And it was so fascinating that I would stand out here no matter what the weather for a few hours a day just to watch this little chick on the nest. And it was beautiful to watch. And it got me hooked into all of this.
1: She would go out and watch the nest every day. And then she finally got permits to put up cameras. They're about 150 feet in the air, and they're right above the nest. Sandy lived in Fawnskin, which was about a mile from the eagle's nest, and she was dedicated to conservation up in the Big Bear Valley. She helped found Friends of Big Bear Valley, which is the group that runs the live stream now. The eagle's nest is massive. It's like 6 feet across, and it's made of these intricately woven tree branches. And this live stream beams 24/7, so people can watch whenever.
17: So this webcam has been insanely popular, and people have been logging on to watch them over a pretty long time span. Tell me about the kinds of things that viewers have witnessed on the webcam and how people reacted.
1: Yeah, this live stream shows life in the wild, but it also kind of shows real life. And there's a lot of drama that happens on the camera. Just this year, two eggs hatched. Viewers have watched the eaglets grow up. In years past, Jackie laid eggs that didn't hatch. One season, a baby eaglet died in a winter storm, and its little body was visible on the camera. So it's the whole brutal circle of life and just this really close view of nature. People really experience the whole spectrum of emotion watching these eagles.
17: And do you have any sense of just how many people watch the webcam? And where are those people from?
1: People from all over the world watch this webcam. At times, the live stream maxes out at about 80,000 viewers, but millions of people around the world know who these eagles are and interact either via YouTube on the live stream or social media. Sandy Steers wrote these Facebook posts that made the eagles into characters. It really anthropomorphized them. And then there's just the spectacle of it all. You feel like you're in the nest with them because the camera is trained where it feels like you're kind of sitting in the nest. And there's just something really mesmerizing about having a view into nature like that.
17: Well, and the view from the camera is really spectacular because you see the nest, but then you also see high up above the lake in Big Bear Valley. It's really beautiful. Tell us a little bit about that habitat in Big Bear Valley. Is it an important habitat for bald eagles?
1: Yeah, so I spoke to several biologists over the course of reporting on these eagles, and all of them said that this area is a really good place for eagles because of the tall pine trees where eagles can perch and build nests, and then the lake is a food source. They fish, and you can see on the live stream that the eagles bring fish back all the time.
17: Well, and another twist in this story is that an area very near the nest called Moon Camp was actually slated for development. What were they planning to build there?
1: Yeah, a developer was planning to build a marina and a luxury housing project. It would have cleared the forest. There's this last undeveloped part of Big Bear along the shoreline, and there's a forest there, and it would have cleared that to build this project. Basically level out the area to put 50 lots for luxury houses and a marina where people could keep their boats in the summertime. So it was going to take up a big part of this undeveloped shoreline.
17: And that raised the concerns of some fans of Jackie and Shadow from the environmental community. You actually got to take a tour with one of them.
0: We're looking down on Moon Camp into the forest that's, you know, close to the lake, which is the prime eagle perching and foraging habitat.
1: I talked to this man named Peter Joris from the San Bernardino Mountain Land Trust, which is one of the conservation groups up in Big Bear.
0: The developers will put in the roads and the sewers and the utilities, and then they will sell lots, and then people will come and build their individual homes.
1: To be clear, Moon Camp would not have cleared the tree with the nest where the cameras are, but it would have cleared trees that are prime perch habitat, which means that's where the eagles would sit to hunt and look out on the lake. And the concern from conservationists was if they removed those trees and that access to the lake, that the eagles would suffer for it and that it would create noise and boat traffic and it would just be generally unpleasant for the eagles.
17: So that concern really sparked a campaign to try to stop the development. Tell us what happened next.
1: Yeah, so Sandy Steers, the founder of this live stream, worked out a deal to buy the land for $10 million. But the catch was that they had to raise that money to buy the land, and they had like maybe 6 months to raise the money. The fundraiser brought in more than $4 million in small donations, and people really rallied because they wanted these eagles to keep their space. Some people sent in envelopes that had $5, but they also got some envelopes with checks for like a few grand. Kids would draw pictures and write about why they love the eagles.
17: And sadly, Sandy Steers passed away back in February after fighting so hard to preserve this habitat for the eagles. But that wasn't looking likely.
1: Their July 31st deadline was coming really, really close. It was July and they were halfway to their goal. And then OpenAI co-founder and president Greg Brockman and his wife Anna chipped in $5.5 million to get them over their goal.
17: So that's what really sealed the deal and allowed them to purchase the land. But the story wasn't over. In fact, one of the eagles wasn't doing so well, right?
1: Yeah, just days after the land deal was announced, Jackie, the female eagle, got in a fight with two younger eagles, and she was found on the ground. Eventually, she was taken to the Ojai Raptor Center, and they determined that she wasn't injured from the fight. She was just very, very sick. At the time, the Ojai Raptor Center said she had severe anemia, and then she bounced back a bit, but then she really declined again. So on August 10th, after 3 weeks at the center, Jackie died. It's really not clear what caused it. The Ojai Raptor Center later said that she also had blood clots in a wing and a kidney, but they're still trying to determine what caused all of this.
17: Well, and for people who loved watching Jackie on the live stream, this was really upsetting news.
3: I'm sad. It actually makes me a little emotional. And then hearing today that she had passed was just devastating.
8: Yeah, this is a very personal thing. I feel like my old pet has passed, or a family member or a friend. It is consuming grief.
1: As you can hear, people were really devastated. One woman I talked to named Ursula Janai, who lives in Los Angeles, said the Eagles were a comfort to her during some really difficult times in her life.
8: We're very proud of her. At the end of the day, she left a legacy. She helped unite people worldwide. She helped us raise $10 million to conserve Moon Camp from developers, the land near her territory that developers were trying to bulldoze. She raised babies. She's an ambassador for her species. And all I can hope for is that whatever this illness was, even though they couldn't figure it out, is maybe it'll be a case study for future raptor, you know, future eagle or raptor rehabs. She's a hero. She'll be remembered forever. She's our queen.
1: As we can hear from the women crying in that tape, people got so emotionally attached to these birds. And, you know, maybe that's something not everybody understands, getting really attached to wildlife. But you actually talked to a scientist who said there's a larger social benefit when people have those kinds of feelings.
6: Yeah, I talked to this scientist named Michael Weirda. He teaches at Utah State University, and he's actually studied eagles pretty extensively. But he brought up this really interesting term.
7: You latch on to what we call charismatic megafauna. It's a dorky biology term. Fauna is, of course, animal. Megafauna is the big animal or top predator type animal, and charismatic is, of course, charismatic. The bald eagle is one of the most charismatic megafaunas there is, and people get invested and really love the birds and everything else. So if you're trying to fight some sort of development, you latch on to that charismatic megafauna and use that as your vessel to fight through, you know?
6: And that's definitely the case here with this Moon Camp development. Weirda says that charismatic megafauna like bald eagles or even grizzly bears, they're recognizable animals that really encourage conservation. So people get attached to bald eagles and then they want to conserve the habitats that they live in.
1: So Madison, this has been a story you've been following for more than a year and a half. Lots of drama. What is next for Shadow? Shadow is now alone without a mate. And for the nest and the land that's been conserved around the nest.
6: Yeah, so Friends of Big Bear Valley did purchase the land in partnership with the San Bernardino Mountain Land Trust. So it will not be developed. They plan to conserve it and they'll be stewards of the land. As for Shadow, you know, there are other eagles in this area and there's been a female eagle that's been hanging out near the nest. People have named her Jolene after the Dolly Parton song, which kind of shows how attached people get. So we don't fully know what's going to happen with Shadow, but it's likely he'll find a new mate.
1: Madison, thanks so much. We look forward to hearing your continued reporting about the eagles and Moon Camp.
6: Thank you so much for having me.
1: Reporter Madison Ahmed has been following the bald eagles in the Big Bear Valley for KVCR in San Bernardino.
9: Jolene, Jolene, Jolene, Jolene, I'm begging of you, please don't take my man.
1: This week, the world lost the legendary Jolene, Dolly Parton. Jolene, rest in peace, Jolene, country music's queen. And now to the controversy surrounding Cesar Chavez. Last spring, when sexual abuse allegations surfaced about the farmworker leader in the New York Times, some communities across the state took immediate action.
10: The city of San Fernando moving swiftly Thursday afternoon, removing this statue of Cesar Chavez from the Memorial Park bearing his name. Just
12: the Associated Students of San Francisco State say they are looking into renaming their student center following the allegations against Chavez. They say they are working.
20: California Museum Board of Trustees says they're moving to remove Chavez from the California Hall of Fame after allegations outlined in the New York Times article. The board says they're also.
1: And that got a young journalist thinking.
26: I noticed that much of the media coverage and reporting was focused on how institutions, schools, and cities were thinking about public markers in memory. So murals, street names, school names. But I noticed that there were these slower, more deliberate, and thoughtful conversations happening among faculty who devoted much of their lives to writing books, doing research projects, interviews, oral histories about farmworker history and labor movements. And for many of them, this moment was history in the making.
17: Khadija Khan is an incoming junior in ethnic studies at UC Davis, and she's been seeing a shift in academia when it comes to Cesar Chavez's legacy. Khadija is also a student journalist. Her reporting has appeared on KQED and in publications like the Mercury News and the Modesto Bee. She recently interviewed higher education professors across the state to find out how they plan to recast Cesar Chavez in the classroom as a new school year begins this fall. Her article for Cal Matters is headlined, "They Once Taught About a Hero, Now Faculty Rethink Cesar Chavez." Joining me now is one of the professors featured in Khadija's reporting. Oliver Rosales is a professor of history and ethnic studies at Bakersfield College, where he teaches about civil rights, California Chicano history, and the farmworker movement. And he's actually based at the college's Delano campus, which of course is where Cesar Chavez co-founded the farmworker movement in the 1960s and launched the famous Delano grape boycott. Some of Professor Rosales's students have been farmworkers themselves or come from farmworker families, some of them involved in the union. Other students come from families who've opposed the United Farm Workers. Hi there, Professor Rosales. Thanks for being on the California Report.
4: Oh, thank you for inviting me. I'm so glad to be here and to have this important conversation.
17: You were actually teaching the day that the revelations came out in the New York Times last spring about Cesar Chavez. Tell us how your students reacted that day and how you pivoted what you planned to teach that day.
4: So when the article came out at 7 in the morning online, I read it in the parking lot of the Big Shaw College at Delano campus as I was getting ready to go in to teach that morning. And I just so happened to be teaching a unit on the history of the California farmworker movement. So it was disconcerting in many ways. I could feel the reverberations, right, on the ground, you know, and the sort of ghosts of Delano. So you know, pivoting that day in terms of teaching a traditional lesson, we read some of the article together. And we also read the testimony of Dolores Huerta, who had issued a post on social media, a pretty lengthy one, about, you know, her experience with sexual abuse from Cesar Chavez. So that was jarring. And I had my students write, and students had a range of, you know, feelings and perspectives, including, you know, being shocked, feeling like gut punch, soul wrenching. Those are some of the words that were used. And it was students who went to Cesar Chavez High School who led the fight very quickly. I mean, there was a petition maybe within 72 hours of the article dropping to rename the school. And that was driven by students. That was not from any particular organizations per se. It was very youth driven. So I was kind of impressed, honestly, by the reaction of young people and to not get in their way. And if they don't want to go to a school that associated with Cesar Chavez's name because of the article, it shows that they were engaging with the history.
17: So going into the school year, talk to me about how you are going to teach the history of the farmworker movement differently, if at all. How are you going to talk about Cesar Chavez's legacy, and how are you going to change the way you approach teaching about the movement?
4: Yeah, in some ways, nothing's changing. I've always taught a very complex history of the farmworker movement. I want students to appreciate the history of Black farmworkers, Yemeni farmworkers, Filipino farmworkers, Mexican immigrants, and Mexican-American citizen farmworkers. Like, try to understand that deep history that goes well before the UFW.
17: So your approach, it sounds like, has been to teach, even before these allegations, that the United Farmworkers is more than just Cesar Chavez, more than just one man. And of course, over the last few years, we've seen a groundswell of actions to re-examine or cast a new light on different historical leaders who maybe were once perceived as heroes. So what do we do when revelations come out about somebody like Cesar Chavez? Should we be canceling people, talking about the ways in which he was still a hero or a complicated figure or maybe somewhere in between?
4: That's a tough question. I mean, you might notice in the picture behind me, I put a UFW eagle over my image of Cesar Chavez that was gifted to me by the Chavez family.
17: Oh, yeah. I can see on my Zoom screen, you actually taped a paper eagle over Chavez's face.
4: He's hard to look at right now. But I also don't think that Caesar can be erased. I really don't. Like, Caesar did a lot of good stuff. He inspired a lot of people. You can't not teach that history. You can't whitewash it. As many statues or schools as you want to rename, our job as historians and, you know, scholars is to teach the past, you know, kind of as it was based on the evidence. So do we need to move away from hero models of teaching? Absolutely. But when it comes to monuments and schools, let's learn the complex history of the farmworker movement. It wasn't just one man. It was a movement of people. And it just underscores the importance of the farmworker movement as curriculum that needs to be taught in, you know, especially California and American public schools.
17: So Professor Rosales, as this new school year kicks off and you're walking in to teach this history, what's going to be on your mind knowing that your students there in Delano have had several months to process these allegations against Cesar Chavez?
4: As I think about walking into classrooms, particularly in Delano, you know, the students' histories matter. The history of their communities matter. I view this all as a positive thing to get students to care deeply about reading, about interviewing, and about telling stories. So at the end of the day, it's a positive thing that attention is being brought to their communities, even if it's in a kind of negative way, make it into something positive. For my students, again, some of their grandparents, they've never had a chance to tell their stories, even within their own families. There's so many things that are silenced for a whole host of reasons because people think they're protecting something, whether it's the legacy of a movement hero, or, you know, the migration to the country or how they got here, like those. But they're having students own the communities that they come from and the stories that are told. Again, it's a transformative experience. So to me, at the end of the day, I walk into the classroom, I'm excited because, again, I get to confront this history right on. And it's fun to talk about Delano outside of Delano, but talking about Delano in Delano with students who come from this background, it's a whole other bag, and it's very rewarding.
17: Professor Rosales, thanks so much for talking with us.
4: Oh, thanks so much for having me.
17: Professor Oliver Rosales, he teaches history at the Delano campus of Bakersfield College. And that's our show for this week. We're a production of KQED in San Francisco. Our senior editor is Victoria Mauleon. We had additional editing help this week from Pauline Bartoloni and Sonia Geis at KCRW. Susie Racho is our director-producer with production help from Sristi Prabha. Our engineer is Brendan Willard. And I'm Sasha Coca. You can catch all of our California stories on our podcast, The California Report Magazine. 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
15: Coming up in part two of the History Hour, 40 years on, the story of the fatal hijacking of Pan Am Flight 73. Also, the Northern Ireland peace movement born out of a family tragedy. Plus, the abandoned SS photo album revealing the chilling normality of life in a Nazi concentration camp.
16: They're not photographs of the atrocities the way that other photographs of Auschwitz are. They are photographs of what a good time they're having.
15: First, a news summary.
18: BBC News with Emily Thomas. The United States and Iran have traded accusations about overnight attacks. US forces said they destroyed two Iranian launchers in the Strait of Hormuz as they were preparing to deploy sea mine rockets. Iran said it had responded with strikes on two US-operated air bases in Jordan. Chinese police are targeting people who they say are exaggerating the number of people killed in flash floods that hit border regions of Tibet and Nepal last week. They've been punished for suggesting that as many as 500 people may have died on the Tibetan side. China's official figure of dead is 16. The top official in Russia's Belgorod region says three people were killed in Belgorod city in Ukrainian shelling and airstrikes in the past 24 hours. A commercial facility was also hit and several warehouses set alight. The Spanish Prime Minister Pedro Sanchez says officials are continuing to investigate the surge 4 weeks ago of mass illegal migration across the border into Spain's North African territory of Ceuta. Mr. Sanchez blamed social media disinformation networks linked to Russia and Israel. The U.S. Park Service says one man has died in a flash flood in the Grand Canyon that forced the evacuation of dozens of campers and hikers. 15 people remain unaccounted for. Authorities in the Mexican state of Zacatecas say a car bomb has exploded in front of a police station. Six people were injured in the attack. A court in South Korea has sentenced the leader of the Unification Church to 2 years in prison for bribing officials. Han Hak Ja was found guilty of giving money and luxury goods to politicians to cultivate influence within the administration of former President Yoon Suk-yeol. And the World Nomad Games are opening in Kyrgyzstan later today. The games feature traditional sports from nomadic cultures, including horseback wrestling, falconry, and headless goat carcass polo. BBC News.
15: Welcome back to part two of the History Hour with Max Pearson. As ever, taking advantage of the BBC archives and personal stories from eyewitnesses to events from the past. Still to come today, how a photo album from Auschwitz revealed Nazi indifference to suffering and death, and how tragedy in a single family helped to propel a peace movement in Northern Ireland. But before that, the story of a hijacking from the 1980s, which left deep scars on those who were caught up in it. 40 years ago, Pan Am Flight 73 was overrun by armed men at an airport in Pakistan. Palestinian militants held nearly 400 passengers and 19 crew members captive. By the time it was over, 22 hostages had been killed and more than 150 people injured. Tim O'Callaghan explains what happened, and a warning, this includes descriptions of violence.
19: Good evening. The hijacking of an American jumbo jet at Karachi Airport has ended in bloodshed. It's not certain how many are dead.
21: People were screaming. There was blood squirts everywhere. The bullets that were hitting the fuselage on the side became like little metal pieces flying everywhere.
22: Madhvi Bahugnaha was a Pan American flight attendant from India. She was on Flight 73, but she wasn't there in an official capacity.
21: Pan Am had a very generous travel policy and I love traveling. This is the reason why I became a flight attendant. And that day I was on my way to Austria along with my girlfriend.
22: Pan Am Flight 73 was due to fly from Mumbai in India to Frankfurt in Germany and then eventually New York, with a 2-hour stopover in Karachi to drop off and pick up passengers. The plane was parked a short distance away from the airport terminal and passengers would be brought to the aircraft by bus.
21: So that day, since I was seated in the first class, I was by the first class galley, which is right by the first door. I heard banging really hard, which is very abnormal because regular passenger boarding is pretty contained and rhythmic. However, this was abnormal. So clearly it brought our attention, like, what's going on? Why is this big banging noise coming from the steps? And we started to look over. It was all happening so fast. The hijackers, they were dressed up as security guards with their guns in front of them. And then as soon as Safrani, the lead hijacker, came up, he did not shoot, but he pointed his gun in the air and he started saying something which I'm not sure any one of us comprehended. Initially, I thought that this was Pan Am's way of keeping us abreast to make sure that we're following the rules and regulations and we're doing what needs to be done in case of an emergency. So, in other words, I thought it was a mock emergency.
22: But there was nothing mock about it. Despite the fact that she wasn't working, Madhvi was wearing her ID, and she went into emergency mode. She turned to the flight attendant standing close to her and the plane's intercom phone.
21: I told her, call the cockpit, inform the cockpit that there are people in the airplane and it's not a normal situation.
22: The hijackers then instructed the crew to shut the doors of the plane, but not before firing shots into the air to make it clear to airport officials that the aircraft was under their control.
21: There was no screaming at that moment. I think, like me, most people's initial reaction is denial. It was like a complete shock to everybody.
22: The lead hijacker, Zaid Hassan Safarini, asked to be taken to the cockpit, which was on an upper deck. When there was no answer from inside, he broke down the door, but it was empty. Remember when Madhvi had told her colleague to call the cockpit and warn the pilots about the hijackers? Well, upon hearing that, they had followed emergency procedure and escaped the plane through a hatch in the roof. The hijackers began to negotiate with staff at the airport, but why had they taken over the plane in the first place? A press conference was held by airport officials to update the media whilst the hijacking was taking place.
0: Their demand is that they like to go to Cyprus, land at Larnaca, where they say they have some friends who are in prison and their aim is to get them out of the prison.
22: The hijackers then planned to fly the plane to Israel, where other members of their militant group were also in jail. To increase pressure on the authorities, the lead hijacker, Safarini, grabbed a man called Rajesh Kumar, a recently naturalized US citizen, and brought him to the door of the plane.
21: And started using the butt of his gun to push him and hurt him. With that, the passenger said, please don't hurt me, please don't kill me. The lead hijacker said, what kind of a man you are that you're being afraid?
22: Safarini then told a flight attendant to open the plane door, and he used a megaphone to tell the authorities he wanted a new pilot within 30 minutes, or he will kill Kumar. The deadline passed, and no flight crew arrived.
21: At that point, then he shot Kumar point blank and kicked him out of the airplane. And then he shut the door. I was sitting right there. I was right completely there. That really shook me up. The trauma of the witness, it cannot be described. And we were all 21 years of age. And so it was a hard part to take in, digest, and then come out of it.
22: Madhvi and another flight attendant are then told to collect passports. And what they did next is extremely brave.
21: 85% of the people on the airplane were Indians because the flight originated in Mumbai. And then there were Americans and Europeans. Of course, I didn't know how to differentiate. Everybody's white and blonde hair, blue eyes. Now, how do you know which one is American and which one is European? But if I saw somebody like that didn't look Asian or did not look Caribbean or Mexican, I told them, don't worry about getting your passport down. Just push your hand into the bag. Just pretend like you're throwing something in.
22: Two other attendants are then told to sort through the bags and find any American passports.
21: They actually went through the passports and I believe they saw some American passports and they took it and they hid it in the bulk of the seats.
22: The hours ticked by with continued negotiations between the hijackers and authorities at the airport. Then, 16 hours after the hijackers took control of the plane, the fuel ran out and the lights went off.
21: The shooting began. Everything was black, pitch black, dark. There was no light on the airplane. So they weren't shooting at a person. They were just sweeping. It was AK-47, so it was just sweeping shots.
22: A passenger opened the door next to where Madhvi was trying to avoid the gunfire, and she made her way out onto the wing of the plane.
21: Everybody had to just go. You could not just stand there. And we were pushed out on the wing. I was on the wing for a minute. And even before I could say anything, do anything, I was pushed off the wing and didn't know when to hold myself for impact because the tarmac is black. Everything was dark outside.
22: Madhvi was pretty badly injured, but she managed to make her way away from the plane and towards the airport terminal building, helping passengers as she went.
21: Everybody was running everywhere because we didn't know where to run.
22: She was taken to a hospital, which she described to me as chaotic. It was here that she learnt that two of her colleagues had died, Nurja Baharnot and Mahaji Karas. In total, 22 people were killed.
21: I would not be able to sleep for nights and nights at a row. I would get up in the night and I would go and hide in a corner in the room. And I would say, they're going to come after me. Or I would take the sheet and cover my head and say, I have to hide. They're going to come to kill me. They're going to come to kill me. And the incident with Kumar, that stayed with me for a very long time, very, very long time.
15: Madhvi Bahugnaha was speaking to Tim O'Callaghan. Remarkably, she returned to work for Pan American Airways before later retiring. The four hijackers from that 1986 incident in Karachi were jailed by the Pakistani authorities. The lead hijacker, Zaid Hassan Sarafini, was released in 2001.

0: This is NPR News.
1: I'm Dr. Anthony Leiserwitz, and this is Climate Connections. On a sweltering day, many people cool off by turning on the AC or sitting in the shade with an icy drink. But incarcerated people rarely have these options.
2: They don't get to just make a decision to go grab a cold water out of a fridge. They do not have the freedom and the access to many of the resources that should or could be readily available.
1: Benika Dixon, an assistant professor at Texas A&M University, says during a heat wave, temperatures in Texas prisons sometimes exceed 100 degrees.
2: We're looking at buildings that are obviously built from brick or very heavy materials, very few windows.
1: And more than half of people incarcerated in Texas state prisons sleep in areas without air conditioning. The consequences can be dire. Exposure to extreme heat can worsen a range of health problems, including asthma, heart disease, and diabetes, and it can cause heat stroke. So advocates have pushed for legislation that would require Texas prisons to keep temperatures below 85 degrees, but have so far been unsuccessful. As heat waves grow more extreme, Dixon says policies are needed to protect incarcerated people who have few options for protecting themselves. Climate Connections is produced by the Yale Center for Environmental Communication. To learn more about climate change, visit climateconnections.org.
3: 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Journalist Annie Lowry calls it the time tax, and she says the difficulty is often the point. She talks about who designed the system, who profits when you give up, and what it would take to get our time back. Join us.
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5: It's Morning Edition from NPR News. I'm E. Martinez.
6: And I'm Leila Fadel. Prince has a new album. I know, the iconic pop star died 10 years ago, but on the anniversary of his passing, his estate has put out a collection of 10 songs. Some previously released, others haven't seen the outside of the vault until now. The album is called Timeless, like Prince himself. Joining us to talk about this is music journalist Alan Light. He's the author of the book Let's Go Crazy, Prince and the Making of Purple Rain. Good morning and thanks for being here.
7: Hi, Leila. Happy to do it.
6: So 10 songs, 10 years since Prince died. What stands out to you?
7: What immediately stands out on listening, there's sort of the music side and the strategy side, right, at this point in this story. Musically, I think what jumps out is the incredible range and stylistic, rule-breaking approach that Prince took to his music, that across these 10 songs you hear more dance music, kind of post-disco, early Prince music. You hear big rock and roll songs, crazy shredding guitar. Big emotional R&B ballads. It shows a bunch of the different facets of what this guy was capable of and why he could do things that nobody else could do. The limitation of that is it is sort of a grab bag. It isn't really a cohesive album statement. It isn't anything that tells one single story. And right. So it's a little bit hard to imagine it's a thing that people are going to sit down and listen to as an album a lot.
6: So how many of these 10 songs have we never heard before, have never been released?
7: Well, it sort of depends what you count, because some of these are songs that he did play live at times. Some of them are different versions of songs that evolved into something very different. There's a song on here called Tick Tick Boom that did come out on the Graffiti Bridge soundtrack album, but a very different version.
0: You

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5: Good morning, I'm Gigi Ahn at the BBC. State media in Sudan are reporting that around 200 RSF paramilitaries have arrived in Omdurman near Khartoum after defecting to join the Sudanese army. Among the defectors are senior Rapid Support Forces figures, including a key intelligence officer from North Kordofan State. The BBC's Thomas Mkwana.
6: The Sudanese armed forces say they are beginning processes to enlist the fighters. A similar defection on August 18th involved over 300 soldiers. Local media

0: una expansión de sus bulos y esa desinformación.
1: It's an expansion of their hoaxes and disinformation by social media accounts associated with Russia and Israel and an international far-right movement that always uses migration, not only to attack Spain, but also Europe in order to divide it.
2: And Greece has signed a deal to buy a multi-layered air defense system from Israel worth around $3.5 billion. It's part of a bigger military modernization program aimed at countering any potential threats from Turkey and Iran. I'm Gigi Arn at the BBC in London.
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4: ICE is cracking down on undocumented immigrants and collecting their DNA. From American Public Media, this is Marketplace Tech. I'm Megan McCarty-Carino. Immigration and Customs Enforcement collected the DNA of nearly a million people last year, according to a new analysis from Georgetown Law's Center on Privacy and Technology. After a policy change during the first Trump administration in 2020, the Department of Homeland Security, which also includes Customs and Border Protection, has been ramping up DNA collection of detainees and sending that genetic material to the FBI. Stevie Glaberson is here to discuss. She's the director of advocacy at Georgetown Law's Center on Privacy and Technology and a co-author of the report.
5: In the last couple of years, since basically a rule change that happened in the first Trump administration, DHS has now started acting sort of as this like massive DNA collector for the federal government. Basically, anyone the agency, I'm using air quotes here, detains, which sort of means anyone the agency decides that it wants to stop or hold for any amount of time, line agents decide whether to take those people's DNA. So once they take the DNA, they send it to the FBI for the creation of a profile, and then that profile is added to what's called CODIS, our country's criminal policing database, and it's held in an index we understand sort of forever at this moment. As far as we can tell, there's no process to like regularly go through and remove it. So it is there.
4: And as you note, the Department of Homeland Security is now the primary contributor to this DNA database. How significant of an increase are we talking about?
5: Before 2020, before this big rule change and kicking it all off, DHS was adding minuscule amounts of people's DNA to this same database. Over about 25 years since this database, since CODIS has existed, something like 28 million people's profiles have been added almost exclusively by criminal policing authorities at all levels. But DHS in the last couple of years has massively ramped up its DNA collection activities and now is adding millions of people's DNA. And in just a couple of years, we've seen them add 3.3 million people's DNA to CODIS.
4: Tell us more about what this can actually be used for.
5: Yeah, so the database into which this DNA is loaded is searched against for criminal investigations. So what that means is that people who were not arrested on criminal suspicion, whose DNA was not taken because there's any suspicion that they actually did or will commit a crime, and who were afforded none of the protections that are supposed to exist when the government takes our most sensitive information, is in a government database for the police of all stripes, from federal policing agencies all the way down, to search against in criminal policing investigations going forward. So it basically puts these folks and sort of by association, their biological relatives, in a like a perpetual genetic lineup.
4: That's Stevie Glaberson at Georgetown Law's Center on Privacy and Technology. We've got more on the constitutional implications of this DNA.

0: It's 6:43 on LA's 89.3. I'm Austin Cross. Here's what's raising eyebrows today on our morning newsstand. I've got news for you. Remember MapQuest? Yeah, it's still a thing. And now it is leading tech in resisting President Trump. Google Maps quietly renamed Lake Ontario to Lake America after that executive order last week. Apple Maps could be next. But SoCal-based MapQuest posted a screenshot of the lake on Facebook with three words. We're not changing it. General Manager Doug Berger tells the LA Times the company's now seeing hundreds of thousands of new downloads.
1: Good morning, I'm Laura Kane at the BBC. Teams from Nepal, India and China are working around the clock to reach those trapped by Wednesday's flash floods in the Himalayas. The BBC's Azadeh Mashiri reports from the Nepalese village of Sanu Barku in one of the worst affected areas.
2: Each time we walk around this village, everyone tells us that they know someone who has been lost or who has died. Unfortunately, so far, the people we've spoken to, they don't have much hope that their loved ones who are missing will be found.
1: A United Nations committee has said that countries are legally obliged to consider reparations for both direct and indirect involvement in the historic transatlantic slave trade and to take other measures to address the enduring legacy of racial discrimination. Here's Sebastian Usher.
3: The guidance from a UN committee on the elimination of racial discrimination is not legally binding, but it could provide a powerful new means of support for claims for reparation. The transatlantic slave trade saw millions of African men, women and children traded as if they were objects in the most brutal way possible for several centuries.
1: And Greece has signed a deal to buy a multi-layered air defence system from Israel worth around $3.5 billion. The deal with Israel will include David's Sling systems designed to intercept heavy rockets and ballistic missiles. The upgrading of Greece's defences is aimed in particular at countering any potential threat from Turkey and Iran. I'm Laura Kane at the BBC in London.
4: Hi, this is Larry Mantle. This morning on Air Talk, our Southern California history segments on drive-in fast food restaurants that started here. Taco Bell, McDonald's, Del Taco, Carl's Jr. and Panda Express, all Southern California born. But it's an industry facing challenges. And how is it that chains like Chick-fil-A or our own In-N-Out separate themselves from the rest? We'll find out this morning at 9 on LAist 89.3 and the LAist app.
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1: It's LAist 89.3. I'm Austin Cross. The government's been collecting DNA from immigration detainees. We'll tell you where that genetic information is ending up in just 1 minute on Marketplace Morning Report. But let's catch up on some other news. One person's dead. About 15 are still missing or unaccounted for after a major flash flood at the Grand Canyon. A meteorologist tells AP about an inch of rain fell in 20 minutes on ground that was already soaked. That's what triggered that flood. Knocked out the park's only water pipeline. More than 60 people have been airlifted out, and overnight lodges and hotels are closing today because of the water shortage. It's stop and go on the 405 right now. We're going to check your traffic in 30 seconds.
2: Hi, this is Larry Mantle with the Film Week movie pick. Critic Charles Solomon says you have to see
3: The Last Blossom. This is a first film by an interesting new director. It is austere, it's minimal, its designs are very simple, but its story is very complex, involving a dying Yakuza looking back on his life, his involvement in the real estate boom of the bubble years.

0: It's Morning Edition on LAST 89.3. I'm Austin Cross. A law meant to shrink California's prison population may have grown its homeless population instead. I'm going to tell you about that coming up at 7:32. But let's catch up on some other news. President Trump says he'll report Meet the Press host Kristen Welker to the FCC after she said his midterm endorsements got mixed results. He's pushing for a formal rebuke. At least 10 of his endorsed candidates lost their primaries. And Sacramento lawmakers are moving to stop what happened in Riverside County, where the sheriff seized more than 650,000 ballots over unproven fraud claims. New bills headed to Governor Newsom's desk would make ballot seizure a felony. We check your weather in 60 seconds.
1: 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Taco Bell, McDonald's, Del Taco, Carl's Jr., and Panda Express, all Southern California born. But it's an industry facing challenges. And how is it that chains like Chick-fil-A or our own In-N-Out separate themselves from the rest? 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
0: Things are finally cooling down. How long have you been waiting to hear those words? Valley highs today top out in the mid-80s. If you plan on heading to the beach, we're looking at some dangerous rip currents. You're going to want to be careful there. That's happening later this afternoon. Right now, 69 degrees in downtown Los Angeles, 70 in Anaheim, 67 in Pasadena.
5: This is Morning Edition from NPR News. I'm A. Martinez.
6: And I'm Leila Fadel. Defense Secretary Pete Hegseth gutted a program that's designed to limit the number of civilians killed by American forces. He did that over unanimous objections from top commanders after polling them, according to reporting from ProPublica. I spoke with Megan Rose, one of the reporters on that ProPublica story. She got an exclusive look at that poll.
7: It gave them three options for the civilian protection program going forward. Cut it by 65% of staff, continue with just a small centralized office near the Pentagon, or eliminate it completely. And all commanders rebuffed the idea of cuts and endorsed keeping a really robust presence. What they told Secretary Hegseth was that this program enhanced their ability to do their jobs. They all cite a real moral interest in protecting civilians.
6: Hegseth ignored the commanders.
7: It was really gutted down to bare bones. And so places like CENTCOM, which is in charge of military operations in the Mideast, including the war in Iran, they lost all of their people.
6: Pressure is now building to at least partially reboot the program. NPR's Tom Bowman has been doing his own reporting on this program and joins me now. Good morning, Tom.
8: Hey, Leila.
6: How does the civilian protection program work?
8: Well, these experts carefully review a target so to make sure it's a legitimate military target. Mm-hmm. For example, they watch people going in and out of a building, call patterns of light to determine whether this is, let's say, a military headquarters and not a school. How many civilians are in the area? Should a smaller bomb be used to strike a target to prevent civilian casualties? Now, this office was created by Defense Secretary Lloyd Austin under the Biden administration after years of high-profile civilian casualties in Iraq and Afghanistan. Now, there were more than 150 of these casualty experts at the Pentagon and in commands around the world. But as we're hearing, Secretary Hegseth wanted to eliminate the office. He's long complained that lawyers, bureaucrats, and others have tied the hands of warfighters with their restrictive rules of engagement. But the office survived with only a skeleton staff of about two dozen, again, down from more than 150.
6: Back to that ProPublica reporting, it's saying that the office might now be enhanced with dozens more experts?
8: That's right, because admirals and generals out in the field have been pushing for this, don't want to see the civilian casualty program go away. ProPublica is reporting the number of civilian casualty experts will rise to about 70, so less than half of what they once were. I'm hearing roughly the same number. Mm-hmm. But Secretary Hegseth has yet to sign off on this proposal. But sources I talk with say they're really necessary, especially with all the airstrikes that hit Iranian targets, some 17,000 from both the U.S. and Israel. I'm told there are scores of incidents worthy of at least an initial review, meaning there are independent reports of civilian casualties, and I'm told many of these are from Israeli strikes, which tend to employ larger bombs and missiles. Israel, of course, would review their own strikes.
6: So in the course of the war with Iran, it sounds like these civilian casualty experts could have helped prevent civilian casualties, like the more than 160 killed at a girls' school during a strike on Iran in February. Where does that investigation stand?
8: That's right. There could be a connection between the gutting of the civilian protection program and things like the school strike. The U.S. Central Command, which oversees the Middle East, says the investigation is ongoing. Back in May, the top commander, Admiral Brad Cooper, told the House Armed Services Committee there were a few dozen allegations of civilian casualties, and only one merited a full investigation. Now, here's the admiral.
9: My assessment and our staff confirmed only one of them correlated with the U.S. strike. That was the strike in Minhab.
8: So the admiral told lawmakers the investigation was coming to an end soon. That, of course, was 3 months ago, but he cautioned the investigation is complex.
6: And then there's a sports complex that some reports say was also hit by a U.S. missile, right?
8: That's right. Some analysts told the New York Times and the BBC that a video of the attack appears to show a U.S. missile called a PrSM, but Central Command says no PrSMs were fired in the area, and the missile shown is much larger. Still, Human Rights Watch and other groups say this should be investigated.
6: NPR's Tom Bowman. Thank you, Tom.
8: You're welcome.
5: Ontario Premier Doug Ford is pushing back against a White House order to call Lake Ontario Lake America.
10: President Trump can call it whatever he wants, but I can tell you the rest of the world will always call it Lake Ontario.
5: The Canadian Broadcasting Corporation carried his response. People on the U.S. side of the border also reacted. Here's North Country Public Radio's Richard Haller.
11: It's a beautiful summer day as I walk along New York State's northern shore of Lake Ontario. Now it's Lake America, even on Google Maps in the U.S. Veeam Dahal sits on a rock at the edge of the lake, soaking up the sun while he watches his kid play in the waves. He heard about Trump's executive order.
12: That's funny. You can change the name of everything. It's been like this forever.
11: Dahal is a nurse from Syracuse and says he works with a lot of Canadians.
12: And we were all laughing last night. People will not call Lake America anyway. We'll still call Lake Ontario.
11: Most of the people I spoke with said they will continue to call it Lake Ontario. Tyler DeLina, a Republican, just up the coast at a marina in Henderson Harbor, says he doesn't think changing the name is necessary. But he doesn't care if it offends people.
13: Things change all the time. Road names get new names. Towns get new names. At the end of the day, it is what it is. If you don't like it, change it. Go out and vote. If you do like it, vote again.
11: For the past year and a half, President Trump has targeted Canada in a trade war, now with new 50% levies. There were tense trade negotiations to try and avoid them, but Canada left the table. Trump then lashed back with the name change. Working outside on the docks, Cara Rousseau says she gets why Trump put new tariffs in place. But as someone who's grown up working on this harbor for 40 years, changing the name is not okay with her.
14: It will always and forever be Lake Ontario. And I think he does it for himself and the attention because he's narcissistic and arrogant, and he doesn't think of what us as Americans actually feel.
11: Kathleen Kohansky spends every summer working behind the register at a general store on the marina. She says that changing the name deeply offends her.
15: Lake Ontario, it belongs to everybody, from fish to people to birds to wildlife. I answer the phone, Henson's Marina, Lake Ontario, because that's what we are.
11: Kohansky says that she'll forever share the name with her Canadian neighbors across the lake. For NPR News, I'm Richard Haller in Henderson, New York.
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0: The U.S. just struck Iranian launchers in the Strait of Hormuz. Now Iran is hitting back at American bases in Jordan. President Trump's posting AI war videos on Truth Social. We're going to have the latest on all of that coming up in just 5 minutes, 7:30.
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3: 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And Instante Revelacion, Moments in Mexican Photography, which records a remarkable century of Mexican creativity. 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
17: Live from NPR News in Washington, I'm Dave Mattingly. Search and rescue teams in Nepal are still trying to locate several thousand people who've been missing since last week's deadly glacier collapse that triggered mudslides and flash flooding along the border with Tibet. They include several dozen Americans. Leela Peters-Yaya is a UN coordinator in Nepal.
18: This is one of the most complex search and rescue operation because we're talking about the Himalayas and we are still in the monsoon season. This flash flood has been horrific. The fact that we have over 40 square kilometers of road destroyed, we have over 35 bridges damaged. So this has made the search, rescue and recovery operation very difficult.
17: She was speaking to NPR's Morning Edition. Teams are also trying to reach tunnels where they believe hundreds of power plant workers may be trapped. The official death toll tops 900. In Arizona, authorities are still trying to locate more than a dozen people who were missing or unaccounted for following Saturday's flash floods in the Grand Canyon. At least one person was killed as heavy rains triggered flooding along Angel Bright Creek, which leads into the Colorado River. Flood watches and warnings are in effect in much of Arizona today. 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
0: Live from LAist News, I'm Austin Cross. California lawmakers rejected Governor Newsom's push to limit how much wildfire survivors could collect from utility companies. Newsom wanted to cap payouts, arguing big payments could drive up electricity bills. Instead, lawmakers amended the bill to preserve survivors' rights to sue while adding a fast pay program to get the money faster. The ballot measure meant to lower the prison population may have unintendedly led to a rise in homelessness. California voters passed Prop 47 in 2014, reducing certain drug crimes from felonies to misdemeanors. Marisa Kendall says new reporting from the Public Policy Institute of California shows an estimated 10% increase in street homelessness between 2015 and 2019.
19: While the researchers couldn't determine exactly why homelessness increased, the study's lead author told me it's likely a result of a combination of increased drug use and people who used to be sleeping in jails now sleeping on the street instead.
0: CalMatters' Marisa Kendall there. Voters rolled back parts of Prop 47 in 2024 when they passed Prop 36, which increases penalties for repeat theft and drug offenses. LAPD wants 300 new vehicles to police by the 2028 Olympics, but city politicians are skeptical. Libby Rainey reports.
20: LAPD officials say they need to temporarily expand the department's fleet during the summer of 2028 so the police can patrol Olympic venues while maintaining presence around the city. Councilmember Katie Yaroslavsky questioned the request at a Finance and Budget Committee meeting earlier this month.
21: I'm incredibly uncomfortable with spending $30 million on cars and the excuse being used that we need them for the games.
20: That committee kicked the decision down the road, asking for more information on the financial impact of the request and where else LAPD might find the resources. Libby Rainey, LAist News.
0: Expect some delays and detours in downtown LA around the convention center this week. Westbound Venice Boulevard's closed from 7 to 7 every day through Friday because of construction at that site. It's part of the expansion that'll add more than 190,000 square feet of exhibit space. Best way to get around it, to use West Olympic. Coming up in 60 seconds on Morning Edition, new U.S. strikes on Iran are already prompting a backlash for the first time in a month. We're going to tell you what those strikes were targeting. It's 7:34.
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5: It's Morning Edition from NPR News. I'm A. Martinez in Culver City, California.
6: And I'm Leila Fadel in Washington, D.C. For the first time in nearly a month, the U.S. and Iran resumed their exchange of fire.
5: The U.S. said its forces attacked two Iranian launchers that were about to disperse sea mines into the Strait of Hormuz. That prompted Iran to retaliate by targeting U.S. bases in Jordan.
6: For more, we turn to NPR's Hadil El-Shalchi in Istanbul. Good morning, Hadil.
1: Good morning, Leila.
6: So what do we know about the attacks?
1: Well, we know that on Sunday, the Islamic Revolutionary Guard put out a statement saying that a U.S. drone attack had killed some of its troops on Larak Island. That's a strategically located island near the Strait of Hormuz that Iran uses as a military post. A little later, the U.S. military said in their statement it had struck those launch sites that you mentioned earlier after it had observed Iranian forces preparing to launch sea mines out into the Strait of Hormuz. According to Central Command spokesperson, the U.S. military had finished clearing sea mines from the Strait's international shipping routes just last week. Iran then retaliated by firing ballistic missiles at U.S. bases in Jordan. The Jordanian Armed Forces said today that they intercepted 8 missiles entering the country's airspace. And then also the UAE's Ministry of Defense said it intercepted drones coming from Iran. And then in a separate incident, a supertanker caught fire after being struck by 2 naval mines in the Strait of Hormuz. Iranian forces said the tanker had been trying to pass the waterway without permission and warned that any other vessel violating Iran's navigation restrictions would face similar consequences.
6: Okay, so does this mean we're back to seeing a wider wave of attacks and counterattacks coming?
1: I think right now it's too early to tell if this will turn into a full-blown, days-long exchange of attacks. But the rhetoric coming out of Iran is forceful after last night. In a statement today, the Iranian Ministry of Affairs said that Iran will, quote, not hesitate to exercise the inherent right of self-defense. And U.S. CENTCOM responded saying that Sunday's strikes were not an act of aggression, instead calling them, quote, limited and precise to prevent Iranian forces from laying more mines. But like you said earlier, these are the first strikes in around a month. The last time the U.S. launched a wave was on July 29th. And then a couple of days later, President Trump ordered U.S. forces to hold off on further attacks, saying that he had held conversations with leaders of Gulf countries. Like I mentioned, the UAE, Kuwait, Saudi Arabia, Bahrain, they've all had to bear the brunt of Iran's retaliations because Iran's been targeting U.S. bases and other assets in those countries.
6: Hadila, we're now entering the 7th month of this war. What has changed for Iran since then?
1: Well, I can tell you that one thing that has touched almost all Iranians is the worsening economic situation. The price of food, gas, the general cost of living just generally has skyrocketed. Some estimates show that inflation is nearly at 90% now. Last week, President Trump said he wanted to make that situation even worse by ramping up sanctions in Iran. Very little details were offered on like the practicalities of how this would work. Mm-hmm. Trump also said that he wasn't in a hurry to start talks with Iran. Iran's leaders have been emphasizing they won't reopen the Strait of Hormuz unless the U.S. fulfills promises it made in June after a ceasefire was announced. But maybe one very important consequence is that while one of the stated goals of going to war with Iran was regime change, the war seems to have more entrenched the government in Iran.
6: And NPR's Hadil El-Shalchi in Istanbul. Thank you, Hadil.
1: You're welcome.
2: Official government records show that heat contributes to some 1,700 deaths every year in the United States. But a new investigation from NPR and Boston University finds the number of deaths is likely thousands higher. Yet most of those deaths aren't recorded as heat-related in state or national counts. NPR's Alejandra Burunda is here to explain. So you partnered up with Boston University to do this research. What were you trying to figure out?
7: Yeah, so for years, federal records show that only a few hundred people each year were dying from heat. And those low numbers made it seem like heat wasn't really that big an issue. But as I was reporting, I kept hearing these stories of people dying during heat waves. And it just seemed like a much, much bigger issue than the numbers suggested. So I wanted to partner up with researchers from Boston University to figure out how many people were actually dying in the U.S.
2: All right, so what'd you find out?
7: So we found a really big undercount. We saw that on average since 2018, heat is probably contributing to about 9,000 deaths a year, sometimes more than 10,000. And even that's probably still an underestimate given some of the limitations of the data. Quinn Adams is an epidemiologist at BU, and she's one of our partners in this research. And she says climate change is making dangerous heat inescapable.
22: It affects everybody, no matter where you live, and it's becoming more and more frequent for everybody across the United States and across the world.
7: She says it's even more important than ever to accurately assess the impacts of heat because the danger is growing. And failing to do so in the past has created this blind spot about heat for policymakers. And she says a lot of places don't yet take heat seriously enough. And our investigation shows they really should.
2: Yeah, that is a very big undercount. So, I mean, how does that even happen? How do all these heat-related deaths just get missed in official records?
7: This is like the question for me, right? And the answer has to do with how these deaths get recorded in the first place. And mainly it's because the official numbers are calculated using tags for heat in a death record. But it can be hard for doctors or coroners or medical examiners to tag heat in those records if they're not actively looking for it. And here's Adams explaining how easily that can happen.
22: We know that during extreme heat events, a lot of people who do die because they have pre-existing conditions.
7: Yeah. So for example, say someone has heart disease. During a heat wave, their already stressed heart has to work harder to pump blood to their skin to cool down. So the heat might end up actually triggering something like a heart attack. But because heat doesn't leave a mark, the doctor in the ER only sees the heart attack.
22: And so when it's actually recorded as a death, it's never recorded as heat related. It's whatever that underlying cause was.
7: And so when that happens thousands of times over and over, you end up with this significant undercount.
2: All right, that makes sense. Now that we have a better sense of how deadly heat can be, what's the next step?
7: This is the really important part, right? It's figuring out how to keep people alive. And we really hope that data like ours can help policymakers find a way to help keep people safe and keep track of whether those strategies are working at all. And there are a lot of places that have already started. For example, New York City and Phoenix, sometimes they can stop utility companies from shutting off power in hot weather. But solutions like those aren't happening everywhere. It's a real patchwork across the country.
2: And yet just this year, I mean, I'm in Los Angeles. It's been boiling hot for seemingly all summer. I mean, it's been hot throughout the country and people have died.
7: Yeah, it has been. And our investigation found that all kinds of people are in danger. Here's Adams again.
22: Most people do not see themselves as vulnerable to heat. They're like, oh, that's someone else. It's not me. But then push comes to shove and it actually is you.
7: And what our data shows is that it's really time for all of us to take heat really seriously.
2: All right, that's NPR's Alejandra Burunda. Thanks a lot.
7: Thank you so much, Jay.
5: You can learn more about the vast undercount of heat deaths at npr.org/heatdeath. 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
0: It's LAist 89.3. I'm Austin Cross. It's 7:43, and it's time for Would You Do That? We're Morning Edition producer Kyle Kreiss, and I take a story from the news, and we ask where you draw the line. Good morning, Kyle.
23: Good morning, Austin.
0: Vogue Business says there is a growing backlash to influencers filming in public without asking people around them first. So I want to find your line. So you're walking down the street, you're in somebody's TikTok video. Do you care?
23: No, I don't care. I might lean in. Maybe I'll try to, like, get a cameo in there.
0: You're eating at a restaurant.
23: Oh, and someone's dancing on the tables?
0: Dancing right next to you. And you're in the background sipping, like, soup or something.
23: I might give a head nod to the waitress or waiter and be like, hey, what's up?
0: Can you, yeah. You're at the gym. You're huffing, puffing, you're sweaty.
23: I'm okay. I feel like everyone is an influencer at the gym. I see more phones than I see weights.
0: Okay, you're the butt of the joke. Like, clearly you're doing something they find funny, but you don't know what it is.
23: Oh, that's my fear. I do not want to be, the prank victim of some viral prank,
0: Especially, like, if you react in a kind of way that maybe you're not proud of, because you can't always be your best all the time.
23: That gets me so frustrated when I see, like, someone going after, like, a Karen online, and it just makes me feel anxious.
0: Well, you never know. There used to be that show, the Candid Camera Show, or I think there was a show called What Would You Do, if you remember that, where they'd put people in those situations where they'd be doing a prank around them, and to see if that person speaks up. Usually it was like whether they were a good person or not.
23: Pranks aren't funny. Pranks need to be go in the past.
0: I really, yes, agree. Hard agree. That's Kyle Kreis, Morning Edition producer extraordinaire. You can share your thoughts. You can send us a message or a video on our Instagram at LAistOfficial. We might share it on the air.
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6: 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I'm Leila Fadel.
5: And I'm A. Martinez. It just got started, but Novak Djokovic is already out of the U.S. Open. Venus Williams is also out of the singles, but Carlos Alcaraz, Naomi Osaka, and lots of others are going to be on the tennis court today.

0: competing at this level, but you kind of got the feeling last night that the window has at last closed.
1: When an athlete says that they despise being that, you know that's a sign of something.
0: Exactly.
1: Yeah. All right, so let's look ahead to the men's singles division. Carlos Alcaraz of Spain is back to defend his title. He has an injury, though, to his right wrist. Do you think opponents will be able to capitalize on that injury somehow?
0: That is the overarching question of the men's draw. It's a very strange situation where the number one player, Jannik Sinner, he's injured, and Carlos Alcaraz has not played since April on account of the wrist that you referenced. He says he's ready to go, so you kind of feel like healthy risk. He's the favorite to defend his title. He won last year. And yet, if there's one injury a tennis player does not want, it's hard to mask a wrist injury. So if the risk is not 100%, I suspect he could go by way of Djokovic.
1: Is he a righty?
0: He is a righty, yeah. Okay. But, you know, it's just you, best of five tennis, a lot of forehands and backhands. And also, I mean, he hasn't played a match since mid-April, so you sort of wonder what his match readiness is. But, you know, in a vacuum, he's the player to beat.
1: Now, Aryna Sabalenka of Belarus holds the number one singles ranking on the women's side. We also got Coco Gauff, Jessica Pegula. Who is favored to win the women's title?
0: I think it's Coco Gauff, who was a previous champion here 3 years ago and is playing very well this summer. I think a lot of that is sort of momentum and form coming in. Sabalenka is the number one seed. She won this event last year. She won it the previous year as well, but she has not won a tournament since April and does not look worthy of her number one ranking. So it's a strange situation where she is the two-time defending champion and the top seed, and yet I don't think she is the favorite.
1: Yeah, and I think everyone likes underdog stories and people who aren't so known to advance, but I think also a tournament like the U.S. Open would want its big names at the end.
0: It's funny because you're absolutely right. The organizers, the suits, want the stars in the stands. That's why, you know, Venus Williams at age 46 is playing on big courts. And yet fans, and I think the locker room itself, everybody else is happy for the underdogs that succeed, exactly.
1: Prices have been pretty high this tournament. How did that happen?
0: Prices have been colossally high this tournament. That's a great question. It's a real issue here. It's just become unaffordable for so many tennis fans, unfortunately. I think it's a combination of things. I mean, New York basically has the most lax reselling, i.e. scalping laws you'll ever see. It's very, you know, scalping is legal. It's very easily done. The U.S. Open has a partnership with Ticketmaster Live Nation, which we could do a whole other segment on. And the truth is the USTA that runs this not only gets the ticket sale price, but they get a scrape. They get a cut of the resale. So they don't have a great incentive to chill this market as they could. It's a big topic. I suppose the free market economist would say something's worth what people pay for it, but it's priced out a lot of fans, which is unfortunate.
1: That's John Wertheim of Sports Illustrated. John, thanks a lot.
0: You got it.
1: This is Morning Edition from NPR News. I'm A. Martinez.
2: And I'm Leila Faudin.
3: And it's on LA's 89.3. I'm Austin Cross. Independent bookstores are making a comeback. We'll find out why more are opening up across the country in just 1 minute on the Marketplace Morning Report. But let's catch up on some other news. Tennessee wants to rename Nashville's airport after Dolly Parton. Governor Bill Lee made the announcement days after Parton died at 80 and after more than 160,000 people signed a petition pushing for it. The airport authority takes up the proposal September 17th. We check your traffic in 30 seconds.
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3: Checking on your drive, 105 East is stopped near Wilmington Avenue, backed up to the 110. That's after a crash in a carpool in left lanes. At least a 30-minute delay there.

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1: It's 8:43 on LAist 89.3. I'm Austin Cross. Here's what's raising eyebrows today on our morning newsstand. I've got news for you. Remember MapQuest? Yeah, it's still a thing, and now it is leading tech in resisting President Trump. So Google Maps quietly renamed Lake Ontario Lake America after his executive order last week, and Apple Maps could do it next. But SoCal-based MapQuest posted a screenshot of the lake on Facebook with the four words, "We're not changing it." General Manager Doug Berger tells the LA Times the company's now seeing hundreds of thousands of new downloads. All right, we have a lot more great stuff coming up throughout the day on LAist 89.3, the LAist app, and LAist.com. Senior producer of Daily News, Matt D'Angelo-Antonio, is here to tell us about it. Good morning, Matt.
2: Good morning, Austin. You know, being a kid from rural New England, one of the things I love most about living here is, like, the street food culture. There's a taco spot right around the corner that sets up from my house. It sets up all the time. Oh, my God, their food is super inappropriate.
1: It's inappropriately good. We love that.
2: Well, this issue of street vending is now kind of taking center stage in the mayor's race. Nithya Raman, who's running against Mayor Bass, came out with a 9-point plan recently to help make it easier for street vendors to get permitted, streamlining that process, setting up corridors, right? Specific designated areas in the city where they can set up. So we're going to take a deeper dive into what that plan is, how it would actually improve things. Our Gob Shabran, food correspondent, is going to be taking a look into that for us today.
1: I'm sure a lot of people are going to be curious to hear about that. Matt, aren't you so happy it's not as hot as it was last week?
2: Oh my gosh, I'm so happy. It means we can take the kids outside again. Being cooped up in the house has been really tough.
1: They don't love that. Kids don't tend to like that.
2: They go crazy, man.
1: That's Matt D'Angelo-Antonio, our senior producer of Daily News. Matt, thank you so much.
2: Anytime.
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1: It's Morning Edition on LAist 89.3. I'm Austin Cross. Hollywood may have a familiar face, but an unlikely ally in the fight to keep film and TV productions in SoCal and the U.S. Actor Jon Voight has been quietly working behind the scenes to get a tax incentive for productions on a federal level, and we may soon see the results of his efforts. With me to talk about it is Daniel Miller, who wrote the story for Politico. Good morning, Daniel.
7: Hey, thanks so much for having me.
1: So let's just start with the big picture here. I had no idea Voight was even involved in this effort. What are you hearing about a possible federal film tax incentive?
7: Sure. So we are hearing that members of Congress are actively working on what would be a bipartisan proposal that would give productions that shoot in the United States, these would be films and TV shows, an incentive.

0: other important stakeholders involved in this process, including the Motion Picture Association, entertainment unions, and, as you mentioned, John Voight.
1: Okay, so I got to dig into this John Voight thing. He's President Trump's special ambassador to Hollywood. He's been tasked with bringing back Runaway production. When President Trump named him to that role in January of last year, he said that the mission was to bring Hollywood back bigger, better, and stronger than before. This was all in caps, by the way. What do we know about the Trump relationship with Voight and how that has played out in Washington?
0: That's right. We heard this familiar refrain. Voight was tapped by Trump to, quote, make Hollywood great again. And what we know is that Voight has been meeting with lawmakers. He's been meeting with some of the other stakeholders. We know that he was in D.C. earlier this year, where he met with Rep. Friedman and then soon thereafter had a meeting with Donald Trump. Voight seems to have the ear of the president, seems to have his respect, seems to have his attention. And I think, as we know, during this second Trump administration, having somebody who can be a conduit to the president is very important for a legislative effort.
1: Talking right now with Politico's Daniel Miller, who wrote a recent story in Politico about a potential federal film tax incentive that could be coming our way and affect us here in Southern California. How do Democrats seem to feel about working with Voight in all of this?
0: Sure. So I will tell you that I had many conversations with Democrats as I was reporting this story. And there's certainly some discomfort in having to be allied with Voight, who we should say is a prominent Trump ally, who also denied the results of the 2020 election. So in some corners, Voight is a controversial figure, but I will say that many in the industry say that this legislation is so important that if Voight is the person who can help get it across the finish line, then they're happy to cast their lot with him.
1: I have just about 15 seconds left, but there could be a little complication because Senator Adam Schiff has gotten involved in this too, and they have a little bit of a history, Schiff and President Trump.
0: That's right. So Senator Schiff and the president have clashed for many years at this point. But Senator Schiff has said that his most important goal here is getting this legislation done, and it doesn't necessarily have to have his name on it. So he's showing a willingness to be flexible. And I think a lot of parties will have to show some flexibility to actually get this done.
1: We've been talking with Politico reporter Daniel Miller about actor John Voight and his little-known efforts to bring about a federal film tax incentive. Daniel, thanks so much for coming on Morning Edition.
0: Thanks for having me.
2: Hi, this is Larry Mantle. 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
1: Today in our podcast, the LA Report Morning Edition, LA County is promising new info into its investigation in State Farm over Eaton and Palisades fire claims. And Lineage has gotten all the rotting food out of Boyle Heights. Some say the neighborhood's already seeing a bit of a turnaround.
5: It's great for our old community because it's not a smell.
1: 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We're seeing a cool down in the Southland this week with highs topping out the low 80s for the basin, upper 80s, low 90s in the valleys. Right now, 72 degrees in Pasadena.
6: 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I'm A. Martinez.
7: And I'm Layla Faldin.
6: In Las Vegas, attorneys will give their closing arguments today in the trial of Tupac Shakur's killing. Then, jurors will begin deliberations in the case against Dwayne Davis, who has pleaded not guilty. He's charged with murder for his alleged role in orchestrating the 1996 drive-by killing of

0: This week on the Sunday Story, we feature a conversation between Aisha Roscoe and Shaboozey. The country singer and rapper wants us to remember our history accurately.
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0: 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I'm Amy Martinez.
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4: 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Thanks so much for joining us for Morning Edition here on LAist 89.3. Air Talk is coming at you next. And LA Mayor Karen Bass, Councilmember Nithya Raman face off on climate and the environment in a mayoral forum on Thursday. Our climate reporter, Aaron Stone, moderates. 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
5: 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The U.S. trade war has led to challenges and uncertainty. 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
7: From the Moan Broadcast Center, this is Air Talk. Good morning, I'm Larry Mantle. A massive flash flood in Grand Canyon's Bright Angel Creek has left one person dead and 15 unaccounted for. Lodges and hotels are closed at the national park after the South Rim's water supply was damaged. We'll have details on the rescue efforts and infrastructure damage to one of the most visited parks in the world. And the California legislature's revamped a law allowing institutions and governments to be sued for alleged sex abuse. We'll look at what's changed in the law. And on our Southern California History segment, it's the history of Southern California-born fast food businesses, from In-N-Out to Del Taco and Taco Bell. We'll talk about that history.
8: Live from NPR News, I'm Lakshmi Singh. The United States is in a new partnership now with Venezuela that would give the Trump administration control of much of the Latin American country's oil reserves. But NPR's Frank Ordonez reports the deal is raising new questions, such as, what does it mean for democracy in Venezuela?
9: When the U.S. captured then-Venezuelan leader Nicolas Maduro, the administration outlined a three-phase strategy for Venezuela. It started with stabilization, then reviving the economy, and finally transition to new elections. Benjamin Gedan, who led the Venezuela portfolio in the Obama White House, says the deal throws that all into question and potentially changes Washington's priorities for Venezuela.
10: On that long list of U.S. considerations, democracy, we believe, was always the kind of guiding principle for U.S. policy. And now it has fallen either very low down that list or off that list entirely.
9: Gedan said Trump is signing a long-term deal that largely depends on the current regime staying in power. Franco Ordonez, NPR News.
8: The United Arab Emirates Air Force says it intercepted an Iranian drone today after the U.S. and Iran exchanged fire over the weekend. The UAE's defense ministry says the drone was detected over its waters. There were no immediate claims of responsibility or reports of casualties or severe damage. Yesterday, the U.S. military struck Iranian rocket launchers on an Iranian island. The U.S. and Israel initiated the war with Iran more than 6 months ago. The forecast calls for more storms at the Grand Canyon, which means a threat of more major floods like the one that claimed at least two lives over the weekend, according to the National Park Service. More than a dozen people are also unaccounted for. At least 60 individuals were airlifted to safety. Gabe Berkman says he was among the campers near Phantom Ranch who was lucky to get out.
11: If they hadn't told us to evacuate when they did, I think it would have been a lot of people wouldn't have made it.
8: Emergency water restrictions are now in effect after the only water pipeline for tourists and residents in the canyon was destroyed. Jury deliberations have resumed in Massachusetts in Lindsay Clancy's trial. She is charged with killing her three young children. Deborah Becker with member station WBUR says jurors are examining several options.
2: Among the possible verdicts are convictions of murder or manslaughter or not guilty because of Clancy's mental state. Her defense argues she should not be held criminally responsible because she was experiencing postpartum psychosis. Her attorney, Kevin Reddington, says he doesn't predict what a jury might do.
12: I never feel confident. I always just say, look, I try my case and I turn it over to a jury.
2: Prosecutors argue Clancy planned the killings and should be found guilty. For NPR News, I'm Deborah Becker in Boston.
8: From Washington, this is NPR News.
4: Live from LAist News, I'm Austin Cross. LA County is expected to announce new developments this morning in its investigation into how State Farm handled Eaton and Palisades fire insurance claims. When the county announced the inquiry back in November, survivors had complained about high denial rates, lowball estimates, poor communication with multiple adjusters. State Farm has called the investigation a distraction from its recovery work at the time and says it's been cooperating fully with the state insurance department. Closing statements are scheduled today in the Vegas trial against the only man accused in Tupac Shakur's murder. Prosecutors say former Southside Compton Crips leader Dwayne Keefe D. Davis orchestrated the 1996 shooting and provided the gun. Evidence included his own memoir, which said the attack was retaliation after Tupac got into a fight with Davis's nephew earlier that evening. Davis's lawyers say he made it all up. He faces life in prison if convicted. Finally, sports. Three-time NFL Defensive Player of the Year Aaron Donald has ended his retirement and is rejoining the Rams. Even though it's been 2 years since he's seen the field, he says there's no rust.
13: First day, I got to train with my speed trainer that trained with me since high school. He looked at me and said, you ain't missed a step.
4: You gotta love that. And baseball, Dodgers beat the Tigers 6-1. Starting pitcher Tyler Glass now gave up only two hits over seven innings. Angels lost to the Phillies 5-2, their seventh in a row. And Hoops Sparks beat the Seattle Storm 90-74. For more LAist news, go to LAist.com. It's 9:06.
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15: Good morning, it's Air Talk. I'm Larry Mantle. Wonderful to be with you wherever you are in Southern California, listening on LAist 89.3 or across the country and around the world on the LAist app. You can take not just Air Talk, but everything we do here at LAist with you wherever you go. You can, of course, use all the different technologies to play it in your car. Make sure that you have just what you want to hear from LAist when you want it. Coming up next hour, we're going to open up the phones to hear what kind of discord there is in households around TV viewing. Between my wife and me, it's volume, closed captioning can be an issue, the type of programming we watch when we want to watch TV together and not be on separate screens. So we'll talk with you about how you navigate that in your household. But we begin with the disastrous news out of the Grand Canyon National Park over the weekend, where a big flash flood hit Bright Angel Creek. One person is dead. 15 people at last count I saw are still unaccounted for. And joining us from our fellow NPR member station, KJZZ Phoenix, is reporter who covers infrastructure, transportation, and aviation, Connor Greenwald. Connor, thank you so much for joining us. What's the latest after this disaster Saturday in the Grand Canyon?
16: Thanks for having me. So the latest is that around 10 to 15 people are still missing, and at least one person is confirmed dead from the flash flooding that occurred on Saturday. It is currently the monsoon season in Arizona, so these flash floods are fairly common, but they could happen quickly and without warning, especially somewhere like the Grand Canyon. where water will just pour down the sides of the canyon and all collect at the bottom. And in this case, it was very catastrophic.
15: In Bryce Canyon and Zion, I know they've had historic deaths related to flash flooding with slot canyons that have filled up. With Grand Canyon, I can't recall in recent years that with these monsoonal rains, there's been something like this to wash out bridges on a creek like this and deposit into the Colorado River all these pieces of infrastructure. And I'm just wondering, do you recall in recent years something like this in Grand Canyon?
16: Definitely not to this level. There was a pretty major flood near Havasupai a couple years back where a bunch of hikers had to be evacuated. And I think there was one individual who had died, but it was definitely not to this level. But in this case, this is due to the Dragon Bravo fire, which occurred on the north rim of the Grand Canyon last year. On Saturday, torrential rainfall poured into the Dragon Bravo fire scar and poured down the canyon walls of Bright Angel Creek and had major debris flows. And it was really the debris flows that caused the most of the damage.
15: And this was the fire that destroyed the historic lodge on the north rim as well? That's the same one we're talking about?
16: Yes, that's correct.
15: All right. And so I understand that the South Rim lodging has been closed because of a shortage of water. Can you share with us what they believe has been the damage to the water infrastructure on the South Rim?
16: Yeah, so there's one water line that spans the canyon. It's called the Trans Canyon Water Line. And the flood damage completely took out the water line, as well as all of the temporary worker housing, because they were doing some repairs on the water line. But the water line has been completely taken out, and now the South Rim has no access to water from the canyon.
15: So historic El Tovar, Bright Angel Lodge, the other facilities at Grand Canyon Village, unavailable. So is my understanding, and you can confirm this case, that all the people that have been staying there, they have to leave those hotels today. Is that right?
16: That's my understanding as well, yeah, because there's no water available at the lodge. Anybody who had overnight reservations is not going to be able to stay there going forward.
15: Okay, and Phantom Ranch at the bottom of the canyon, do we have a report yet on what, if any, damage was done to that facility itself?
16: I haven't seen any official reports on that. I've seen a lot of pictures from the National Park Service. And I had spoke to a river runner who's commonly down in that area, and he was reporting down in the Phantom Ranch area, there was a debris flow that created a 9-foot dam spanning the Colorado River. And so far, the river is ponding and not fully flowing through that area as a result of the flooding.
15: All right. And then is there a chance for more torrential rain today?
16: Yes, the National Weather Service and National Park Service expect the raining and flooding to continue through the end of today.
15: All right. Anything else to add, Connor, before I let you go?
16: No, I think we've about covered it.
15: All right. Thank you so much. Connor Greenwald covers infrastructure, aviation, and transportation for our fellow NPR member station KJZZ in Phoenix. We'll, of course, keep you updated through NPR National News and here on LAist with further developments on that infrastructure damage. And most importantly, the ongoing rescue effort for 10 to 15 people who are unaccounted for. There is one confirmed fatality from the flash flooding. The state legislature passed Senate Bill 577, which modifies a law that removed the statute of limitations for survivors of childhood sexual abuse to be able to sue major institutions and public entities. What that had led to were so many claims that it's been a financial challenge for counties and cities to be able to pay those claims. And they have lobbied the legislature to
17: put some restrictions on what that law had allowed. Joining us to talk about the specifics of what has changed now for those looking to file claims is CalMatters politics reporter Maya Miller. Maya, good to have you with us this morning. Let's just take a look a little higher altitude on this. Now, share with us what sorts of pressures were leading governmental entities to lobby the legislature.
18: Hi, Larry. Thank you so much for having me. Well, so this legislative deal really came together as the result of almost 2 years of negotiating among survivor advocates and counties, cities, school districts, local governments and school districts primarily, who this law AB 218 passed in 2019 that basically extended the statute of limitations for survivors to be able to bring these cases. As you said, these local entities and these school districts were just getting a flood of lawsuits and, being financially, it was a big financial challenge for them. And so they came to the legislature, not this year, but starting last year and even before, to make noise saying, hey, we're going to go bankrupt if we don't get some help here. But child sexual assault is a really thorny an issue politically and just really hard to legislate around without, since it's so sensitive. So a deal that came together at the end of last session really just fell apart at the last minute. And that's where legislators picked it up again this year.
17: And of course, plaintiffs' attorneys are huge contributors to Democratic campaigns. This has been a source of tremendous revenue from those attorneys that have taken on these cases and have filed these lawsuits against school districts and against governmental entities that operate juvenile halls and the like. So I assume it's advocacy groups for victims. It's trial lawyers. It's the district. You've got multiple players here, I'm assuming, Maya.
18: Very much so, yes. And there's a lot of overlap in the interests that these different stakeholders have, but they're not a circle. The Venn diagram is not a circle between the survivors, the trial attorneys, and that's created some friction within the coalitions, especially when it comes to survivor groups going on the defensive and saying, hey, this is not we're not just a mouthpiece for the trial attorneys. Like, we are here to represent survivors. And sure, we have some common goals with some of the other stakeholders. But definitely there are several coalitions and everyone has a different sort of driving, motivating factor to get them to this table.
17: Maya, let's talk about the challenges that public entities have had defending against these suits. I mean, the reason for a statute of limitations is years after an alleged incident, it can be very difficult. People have died. You don't even have files necessarily of when someone was in the custody of a public entity. So they've found it, the counties and school districts have found it extremely difficult to defend against these lawsuits. Is there anything in this new bill that addresses that issue?
18: Definitely. And I think it's one of the more contentious provisions in this bill, at least for some survivor groups. What this bill does, it increases the burden of proof or the evidentiary standard that is required for cases that are older. So plaintiffs who wait until the age of 40 or above to bring their cases are going to face a higher standard of evidence, meaning that, traditionally in civil cases, the preponderance of the evidence, meaning there's greater than a 50% chance that the allegations are true. That's the standard burden of proof for civil cases. This bill raises that bar to be requiring clear and convincing evidence for some of these older cases, so that counties, like especially LA County, LA Unified School District, they have their advocates have pointed to a lot of cases that are, you know, questionable, dubious, fraudulent even, and the county and the school district just not having the evidence to be able to defend against any of these allegations, just purely because the evidence was destroyed, the records were destroyed, or particularly difficult for juvenile detention facilities who are required to, after a certain amount of time that the juvenile leaves custody, they're required to destroy those records. So by increasing the evidence standard for some of those older cases, they're hopeful that they can limit the number of dubious cases that are brought.
17: There's also a fine that is here for attorneys or firms that bring fraudulent cases. The Los Angeles Times has documented, I think it's 9 different cases of alleged fraudulent claims where individuals they talked to had not been in county custody, but were in some way allegedly compensated for claiming that they had been in county juvenile facilities. So what are the terms of that fine for those that file fraudulent cases?
18: Mm-hmm. It's my understanding that the state bar would be in charge of regulating this and applying this fine and to attorneys who are acting in quote bad faith. It's a bit unclear to me how they will go about enforcing this, whether it is a case, sort of a case by case situation, and how you go about proving that a case was brought quote in bad faith. But my understanding is that the state bar has a role to play in sort of policing its own attorneys when it comes to this fine.
17: LA County has agreed to settle more than 11,000 claims under that legislation, which was passed in 2019, $5 billion worth of claims tied to the 11,000 that have filed in those cases. Governor Newsom still has to weigh in on this, Maya?
18: Mm-hmm. Yes, this is going to the governor's desk, and he will either need to sign it or veto it. And if he does neither, then it will go into effect without necessarily him needing to take action on it. But if he wants to stop this measure from going into effect, he will need to veto it. And there are some survivor groups who are saying that this legislation goes too far and, you know, cuts off a key pathway to justice for older survivors or for folks who, you know, didn't realize until later in life that an experience they had as a child actually constituted sexual assault, or, you know, those traumatic memories were suppressed and only unearthed later. And so we'll really have to see what the pressures are like on Governor Newsom when it comes to, you know, whether he's going to sign this or not.
17: It's interesting to see what he's going to do. Maya, thank you so much. We appreciate your filling us in on what's been such a contentious legislative process for Senate Bill 577. We appreciate it.
18: Thank you, Larry. Appreciate your time.
17: It's Air Talk on LAist 89.3 in the LAist app. Cal Matters politics reporter Maya Miller joining us. Coming up, it's our Southern California history segment of Air Talk. One of my favorite guests, LA Times columnist Gustavo Arellano, will be with us. You know, he is the man when it comes to the history of fast food in Southern California. He wrote Taco USA, How Mexican Food Conquered America, but his expertise extends well beyond Mexican or Mexican-American food. The Burger Wars, what started here. Gustavo's going to join us to talk about this rich Southern California history, and we'll be joined by the editor-in-chief of Restaurant Business to talk about the pressures facing the fast food industry today. In-N-Out, Chick-fil-A are doing quite well, but a lot of others like Carl's Jr. are really struggling. We'll talk about the economic matters at play when we come back. Southern California history in 1 minute on Air Talk.
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0: quote commercial, the chain continues to ride high and it's expanded well beyond its Southern California roots. But for the fast food industry as a whole, it's undeniable how big the drive-in fast food restaurant expanded from Southern California. McDonald's, of course, started here, not just In-N-Out, Taco Bell, Del Taco, Noggle, so many different chains that started right here in Southern California. And with us, LA Times columnist Gustavo Arellano, who is a thorough expert on this topic. Gustavo, so good to have you back with us for our Southern California history segment.
1: Hola, Larry.
0: I appreciate it. So let's talk about the burgers and the origins here. What were the social factors that led, whether it's the McDonald brothers or later the family responsible for In-N-Out? What led this to be such a hotbed of growth for fast food?
1: And you can't forget my fellow Anaheimer, Carl Karcher. Jr.'s, of course.
0: Yeah, right.
1: It's all World War II. You mentioned it. Suburbia. People love their cars. People love convenience. We are in the era of prosperity. And so as these cities keep getting bigger and bigger, a lot of World War II veterans, they realize, like, I want to make money. This is a way to do it in this America. And of course, we did not create the concept of even the fast food burger. You can't forget White Castle out there in Wichita, Kansas, and these other chains. But really, this was the nexus point, not just for the burger, but the fast food diner, fast food, Mexican food, all these fast food chains spreading across, not just, you know, we always give credit to Southern California, Los Angeles especially, but you really have to give credit to specifically San Bernardino, where not only the first McDonald's was created, but also the first restaurants that ended up becoming Taco Bell and also Del Taco. And let's not forget the best fast food chain of them all that still exists, Baker's. No one in LA knows what Baker's is, yeah. But it is a Mexican institution out there in the Inland Empire.
0: Baker's, which advertises two kitchens, one for Mexican, one for American food, and a highway staple for years of my childhood. Baker's continues on. And what's so interesting, and you write about this, of course, in Taco USA, Gustavo, is how one chain begets another, and, you know, starting with Glen Bell with Taco Bell, and then, you know, how many generations of chains followed.
1: Oh my God. Well, so Glen Bell, he talks about this in his autobiography with the great name Taco Titan, the Glen Bell story. So when he came back from World War II, he wanted to become rich. And so he admits he would sit across the street from the original McDonald's, which is off of what's now Mount Vernon, back then was Route 66, and would just stare at the McDonald brothers and their Lincolns and just be jealous about how much money they were making. Glen Bell then creates a small little stand that the restaurant is still there across the street from the Great Meat La Cafe. He ends up hiring a guy named Ed Hackbarth, who ends up creating Del Taco. Their friend is Neil Baker, who, of course, creates Baker's. Glen Bell also gave the idea for Wiener Schnitzel. It was his
0: idea.
1: That's
0: right. I forgot about that.
1: Yeah. But he gives it to a worker of his, says, yeah, just, you know, go off and take it. These were all men who were rivals, who were friends. Jack in the Box down in San Diego is also, I forget that specific relationship, but they become, contemporaries and all that. And it just starts spreading. We're talking about, McDonald's starts, what, the 1948, 1947, around there, all the way through the 1960s. And then you have, those are the fast food restaurants. We also have to give a shout out to the big sit-down places like El Torito, like El Torito, Norm's, and all of
0: Denny's
1: for that matter. They just become millionaires off of Americans wanting cheap, affordable food and fast.
0: We can't forget Pup and Taco, a long gone chain though that was very popular at one time. I'd love to hear from our AirTalk listeners if there's a particular fast food chain that you really miss that you remember from years ago. Please share with us your memories of that. We're talking on Southern California History about fast food, the drive-through restaurant. We're at 866-893-5722, 866-893-5722, or you can email us at atcomments@las.com. You mentioned Meat La Cafe, where Glenn Bell looked at what they were doing in their recipes. I was reading an article in the Times, Gustavo, that, you know, the family has no hard feelings about this at all, and that kind of pride about what came from what they were doing at their restaurant.
1: Yeah, that's the Montaño family. In my book, I interviewed the daughter-in-law of the original founders, Irene Montaño. I remember going up to her and saying, hey, is it true that Glenn Bell essentially took the idea of tacos to create Taco Bell? She's like, yeah, I remember him when he was a younger man, and he'd come in and all of us waitresses would make fun of him. Oh, here's this white guy coming in trying to make Mexican food. And then I said, well, are you upset by that? You know, basically, Glenn Bell took your family's culinary heritage to make a multi-billion dollar empire. And this is in 2000. Well, when I talked to her, it was 2010. So this is about, what, 16 years ago. She's like, eh, good for him. He's been around for 50 years. We've been around for 75. And Meat La Cafe, to this day, it is a beloved institution. It's now run by the fourth generation of the family. Irene's son, Michael, and his cousin. And the food is absolutely amazing. Anytime I'm out there, I always stop in to eat those original tacos, which is what a hard shell taco should be. Freshly fried, the ground beef or chicken, then that blizzard of cheddar cheese, the cabbage, the red tomatoes with two different types of sauce, salsas for it. You cannot beat it.
0: That sounds great. And Gustavo, you know, one of the things you do in Taco USA is push back on the argument that the hard shell taco is inauthentic.
1: Oh, yeah. Look, this taco recipe is unchanged from when the owners opened up in 1938. They brought it with them from their native Jalisco. Now, were they going to have the same access to cheeses, to even meats or other condiments? No. So they had to adapt that hard shell taco. In Spanish, we call them tacos dorados, fried tacos, or if you want to be really literary, golden tacos. Those hard shell tacos are absolutely magnificent. And also just the idea, you know, I personally do not like Taco Bell. I never liked that. I think the food's too salty. I just had a Crunchwrap Supreme earlier this year for the first time ever. And I wrote about it for the Times. I said, I could see where it could work, but at least Taco Bell just doesn't do it. But the idea that also fast food is somehow not authentic, that's not real. I mean, look in the present day, when you have a fast food Mexican or Latino chains like Tacos Gavilan across South LA, or the very famous Pollo Campero with fried chicken all across Southern California now, or even Porto's for that matter. I know they're huge, but at this point, they're becoming a fast food chain as well.
0: That's interesting. I hadn't thought of Porto's in that context, but yes, yeah, they expand. They too are in this long tradition of Southern California chains that just take hold, become extremely popular. Julie in San Pedro, good to have you with us. Your favorite memory from an early chain?
2: Yes, A&W, it was a car hop, actually. They come to your car. But it's 1966, and my dad and his best buddy would pick me up in a really cool car and take me after school, kindergarten, to lunch there. But it was just so neat as they came up to the car. I remember the trays with the food, and it was just a cool place to go to. And there were many others, but like Del Taco after softball, of course, and the coach would take the whole gang. But these were just delicious, good places, but definitely with A&W root beer.
0: All right, Julie, I appreciate it. I remember those root beer floats. Absolutely. I don't recall where, Gustavo, do you know where that chain originated?
1: I just recently read about them. I don't think it was Southern California. Yeah. It's funny because those were a little bit past my time. I do remember the logo, the great name A&W, but the only A&W restaurant I ever remember, they just had the facade in Fullerton. But by the time I became a young adult, it was a Korean restaurant.
0: Lodi is where it started, because I thought they had a big presence in the Central Valley. 1919, Roy W. Allen opened a roadside root beer stand on, I think it was on Highway 99 in Lodi. So that was it. It has a California origin, Central California, very popular. And there was an A&W operating in Napa Valley, I think as recently as 2025, but I drove by it earlier this year on Highway 29 and it was closed. Carolyn Beverly Hill says, what about the history of Bob's Big Boy? And of course, the Toluca Lake Bob's is still going. And Bob started that in Glendale, as I recall, Gustavo.
1: Oh, yeah. Not only that, Bob's Big Boy, the iconic logo, but just as a sign of the times, you know, and I'm sure the next guest will talk a little bit more about it. Like, what makes a chain stay and which ones just fade away? And one of the things is just offering stuff that people actually want to eat. So, for instance, the Bob's Big Boy in Downey, yeah, you could go eat their great hamburgers and all that. But you know what you could also get there now? Chilaquiles. Because they know that Downey is now a majority Latino city. And I have to say, the chilaquiles at that Downey's Bob's Big Boy, they are really, really good.
0: Oh, that's great. I've got to go there. Lisa in Majesca Canyon says, I'm loving hearing this. I worked at a Pup and Taco in Torrance on PCH in the 70s. The workers made their own food better with our own secret menu, French fries in the bean burritos. Lisa, that's great. I love that. Melly in Irvine emailed, when I moved to Southern California from New York City, I was taken to Noggles, and that was my introduction to Mexican food. There's quite a cult following for Noggles, Gustavo. You write about that extensively in Taco USA.
1: Yes, Dick Noggle opened up a chain of, basically it was a better version of Del Taco that was around for decades. Then Del Taco ended up buying it in the 1980s, shut it down. And then a guy, just a regular guy from Orange County in the 2000s, early 2010s, was able to wrest the copyright away from Del Taco because they hadn't used it in so long, and actually opened up a Noggles in Fountain Valley. Now, and the way to get, and he got the recipes from the family of Dick Noggle, who ended up opening up a restaurant in Visalia with all the original recipes. So that, the food is really good. I do have to say it is a better Del Taco.
0: We're talking with Gustavo Arellano, LA Times columnist, author of Taco USA, How Mexican Food Conquered America. It's a terrific book he wrote. How many years ago, Gustavo?
1: 2012, a long time ago.
0: I can't believe it's that long. Yeah,
1: I know, but it still keeps me getting interviews.
0: I love it. It's such a great book, a really fun read. And if you love Southern California or food industry history, it's a much read, Taco USA. Liz in Southgate says, similar to the myth about hard shell tacos, there's another myth about burritos being created in the U.S. and not truly being Mexican. Have you heard something about that, Gustavo?
1: Oh, absolutely. Burritos are native to the borderlands. And there's always a fight. Who created the burrito? Was it in Ciudad Juarez, or in other words, Chihuahua, or is it in Sonora? And the difference is, in Sonora, you get the big, huge burritos that we're so accustomed to here in Southern California, whether you're getting them from Allen B's, whether you're getting them from a lonchera. But out in El Paso, you get them really small. Kind of like here in Southern California, the best advocate for the small burrito is Burritos La Palma, which popularized the birria de res phase that has taken over Mexican food in Southern California and really beyond for the past decade.
0: Gustavo, Tommy's continues on, particularly for late night fans of the chili burger. Tommy's another one that started in LA.
1: Oh gosh, Tommy's. I just drove past the original Tommy's on Alvarado a couple of days ago and told my cousin about it. That became a small chain, and it's beloved. What really sticks, especially with the old school ones, is can you make a dish, or can you have a price point that's going to bring people back again and again, even in these economic times? And what has always distinguished Tommy's from everyone else is their chili, like a good chili burger. And the chili, by the way, or at least the chili as we now know in American cuisine, yes, it originally came from Mexicans in Texas, but it was Greek immigrants that started putting all these other different spices and made it into the chili burger of renown and chili dogs for that matter.
0: Oh, such a great L.A. story. Tommy's established in L.A. there at Beverly and Rampart in 1946, the same year that George Foster started Foster's Freeze in Inglewood. Hot dog on a stick, also in 46, is good. Gustavo was saying this is all post-war stuff. So in 46, hot dog on a stick starts at Muscle Beach in Santa Monica. 2 years later, it's In-N-Out Burger, started in Baldwin Park, which, of course, continues to be a juggernaut of fast food. Harry Snyder was the founder, and it's his granddaughter, Lindsay, is that who owns it today, Gustavo?
1: Lindsay Snyder is the granddaughter, and she is the person who is now putting In-N-Out away just from the American Southwest and now going out into the South, basically following the California diaspora. But I can never talk about In-N-Out without my most controversial take of all time, that In-N-Out is overrated.
0: All right. And I know those are fighting words for some people, but Jack in the Box comes to San Diego in 1951. Fat Burger in L.A.'s Jefferson Park in 1952. Carl Karcher's Carl's Jr. in Orange County in 1956 with his first Anaheim location. 61, we get Wiener Schnitzel in Wilmington, Taco Bell in 62 in Downey, Panda Express comes in 1973, and of course, it's expanded all across the country and internationally. Del Taco starts in San Bernardino County in Yermo in 1964. Quite a history. Gustavo, as always, thank you for joining us. A lot of fun to talk Southern California history of fast food.
1: Gracias, as always.
0: Thanks. Gustavo Arellano, LA Times columnist, author of Taco USA, How Mexican Food Conquered America. It's Air Talk on LAist 89.3 in the LAist app. Coming up, we'll talk about the pressures facing fast food. You know, for every In-N-Out or Chick-fil-A that's riding high, you've got other chains that are really struggling from a number of factors. We'll talk with Jonathan Mays, editor-in-chief of Restaurant Business, the trade publication, when we come back in 90 seconds.
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0: Hi, this is Larry Mantle with the Film Week movie pick. Critic Leo Lowenstein says you have to see
6: The Marching Band. It's a terrific French film. It's a comedy drama in which two adoptive brothers find they have more in common than they thought. They navigate difficult terrain involving music, illness, and various life changes. It touches on so many different things. It's quite adept at navigating different comic tones as well as dramatic ones. It's really a strong, beautiful film. Nicely acted and edited.
0: The Marching Band is in French with English subtitles. You can see it at select Lemley Theaters and the Regency in Laguna Niguel. 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

0: 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Targeting particularly young male customers, the bread and butter historically of fast food. But of course, that's dramatically changed as we have so much more variety beyond just tacos, burgers, and pizza when it comes to fast food. Joining us to talk about the evolution of the industry and the tremendous economic challenges it faces now is Jonathan Mays, editor-in-chief of the trade publication Restaurant Business. Jonathan, so good to have you with us today.
1: Thank you for having me on.
0: So let's talk first of all about just the evolution of the industry. We've had, you know, quick casual that's made huge inroads into the industry. More people cook perhaps than in the past. There's a lot going on in the entire, you know, professional commercial food space. Where does fast food sit right now in the industry?
1: Yeah, that's a really good question. Part of it depends on what your definition of fast food. It's, you know, on balance, the restaurant industry is kind of saturated in the United States. Based, the population really isn't growing. About half of U.S. consumers are, either not dining out as much as they used to, or they're cutting back actively, or they're buying cheaper food or things of that nature. They view fast food restaurants maybe as a little too expensive, and so they're cutting back a little bit. They might be trading up to higher end concepts, something like a Shake Shack or a Chipotle or something like that, or they're just trading out and stuff like that. So, you know, as we sit here, the fast food sector is under a fair bit of pressure from a traffic perspective, and is trying to figure out the right combination of marketing, of price, of interesting ideas to get customers in the door, product improvements, operations improvements, things of that nature. So it's in kind of a tough spot.
0: I'd love to hear from listeners who might be franchisees. We've heard from some when we've talked about fast food. So if you're someone who has some restaurants, you're a franchisee in any of these chains, I'd be really interested in your experiences. You know, what's your customer base at this point? How do you thread that needle or come up with a diverse enough menu to be able to address those looking for a little higher quality ingredients versus those that are looking for a lower price point? And how do you thread that needle if you can? We're at 866-893-5722. That's 866-893-5722. Jonathan, with all these other economic pressures, labor costs and ingredient costs and the like, you've also got the delivery from sit-down restaurants available with DoorDash, Grubhub, and Uber Eats and all these other delivery services. How does that factor in?
1: Oh, that's fascinating. So third-party delivery in particular has kind of changed the economics of the restaurant business because of the charge that comes along with delivery. So usually these delivery companies pay charge restaurants, anywhere from 15 to 30% of the cost of their order. On top of that, because these are essentially open air markets, if you will, that just happen to be on an app, you many times have to offer some sort of deal on your order on the third party delivery app to get customers' attention. So that's why if you look at DoorDash, Uber Eats, or Grubhub or whatever, you're going to see a lot of offers. Approximately half of the orders on there will feature some sort of offer, some sort of deal. And it just really has sort of messed with the economics of operating a restaurant, because these orders are not all that profitable.

0: and you don't want to leave your house. Where in the past you used to just order pizza. So you would get Domino's or Papa John's or your local, you know, pizza place, Pizza Hut or whatever. Now you would just have this wealth of options. You can order anything pretty much for third party delivery. And that's a big game changer. The pizza sector on its own is just highly depressed and has had declining or flat or declining sales now dating back 3+ years.
1: Well, and the other thing I was just thinking of, Jonathan, is for people who, you know, at least in urban areas with fast food close by, you might think, oh, I'm too tired to do anything else. I'll just, you know, drive a few blocks to go to the, you know, McDonald's or whatever. Presumably a significant percentage of those people are now saying, I'm too tired. I don't want to go out at all. I'm going to order in, and that's got to be hitting these places.
0: I mean that is a factor. But I'll say that fast food restaurants have been among the more aggressive players in that space. So if they've lost some business from that, from the consumer that's just ordering delivery instead, they've probably picked it up a little bit by, you know, with their own delivery orders. I mean, it sounds a little odd.
1: Yeah.
0: So like McDonald's, and part of it is because they're so present. McDonald's is a very, very aggressive third-party delivery player. In fact, if you can pinpoint a real key moment in the entire growth of third-party delivery in the United States, it happened in late 2017 when McDonald's did a deal, a nationwide deal with Uber Eats, which accelerated the development of Uber Eats because that gave them a reason to expand nationwide, and then sort of put that entire trend on a rocket ship that would get a boost with the pandemic. But because McDonald's is everywhere, it takes a lot less time to get that delivery order to your house. So it's going to take maybe 15 minutes as opposed to 30 minutes if you're going to order somewhere else. So that's a major advantage that they have, and they've been playing it like a fiddle.
1: All right, we'll continue our conversation with Restaurant Business, the Trade Publications Editor-in-Chief, Jonathan Mays. We've been talking about the history of Southern California fast food. Earlier with us, LA Times columnist Gustavo Arellano. Jonathan, filling us in on what's happening today with fast food restaurants. I'd love to hear from those that are in the industry. If you work in fast food, if you're a franchisee, we're at 866-893-5722. We're back in 1 minute.
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0: our prices are hard to beat, like 59 cents each for tacos, burritos, tostadas. So cross the border to Taco Bell, where the best food meets an even better price. Make a ride
1: for the border. Those were the days, 50-some-cent tacos. It's Air Talk on LAist 89.3 and the LAist app that going back about four decades ago for that Taco Bell commercial. We're talking about the challenges the fast food industry is facing with being able to satisfy customers looking for lower prices on bargain menus, as well as those who are looking for higher quality ingredients. How do you serve those multiple demands from your customer base? We're at 866-893-4900.

0: 5722. Jonathan Mays, editor-in-chief of the trade publication Restaurant Business. Peter in Pasadena says, I'm really curious about how California's new minimum wage for fast food is playing out here. He separately says, In-N-Out really seems to understand the price point, the affordability issue for fast food chains that so many are struggling with. Peter, thank you for that. Jonathan, I assume one of the advantages with In-N-Out is it's a limited menu, even with the secret menu, and that's got to help them somewhat.
1: Oh yeah, it helps a lot. And that's where restaurants are headed, towards this limited menu concept, where you just have a few things and you do them exceptionally well. And so you see a lot of concepts these days that are growing really fast kind of apply the same principles. The best example that I can point to would be Raising Cane's, which only sells chicken fingers, and that helps it enormously well, and it does it exceptionally well on a per unit level. The other advantage, by the way, that In-N-Out has is it's not a franchise. So it is it owns all of its stores. It is the one that employs all the people. Those stores don't have to pay a royalty or a marketing fee, or, you know, they can take full advantage of the supply chain. And that enables them to price their food items probably a little bit lower than a competing franchise, because it can accept a lower level of profits on the per store level, because it owns all the stores and it's the one making the investment and all that other stuff. So that's another advantage that In-N-Out has.
0: All right. Linda in Culver City said, I've worked quite a bit consulting and doing marketing for food companies, and a lot of the products they want to bring to market have changed into incredibly unhealthy options. I find it disturbing and conflicting. Taco Bell in particular has changed a bit. Linda, healthful is not really in the founding DNA of many of these chains, but certainly they have tried over the years to offer, you know, McDonald's with its salads, for example, with grilled chicken sandwiches, things. How successful or not has that been, Jonathan?
1: Not very successful, to be honest. And a lot of it is the reason why consumers go to restaurants, and that's to indulge. If you want to eat healthy, you're probably going to eat it at home, where you can control the calories more, control the fat more, things of that nature. There are some trends that are taken off, the protein trend and things like that. If a consumer thinks that your indulgent meal is healthy, they're going to get it a lot more than they would otherwise. But on balance, the concept of healthy in fast food restaurants in particular is really, really difficult. And I'll tell you another story. Years ago, Burger King got a ton of attention by offering a healthier version of fries called Satis Fries. They got a ton of sales early on, and within months, they had fallen off a cliff. And within a year, the product was off the shelves, despite a heavy, heavy investment on the part of Burger King. So there was that. There was the entire plant-based meat trend a few years ago in fast food restaurants that you saw. That's largely off the table today, with a couple of exceptions. So it's never really taken with the U.S. consumer.
0: Back to Peter's question on the higher minimum wage in California. One of the changes I've seen, and probably our other listeners have noticed this, is just the move to automated kiosks, so they don't have to have as many people working in the fast food locations. You know, what are some of the other things that are happening there?
1: The concept that kiosks take labor outside of the restaurant is kind of a misnomer. Doesn't really do that. You can't do that today. It's really difficult to automate a restaurant. They're trying. They're definitely trying. Drive-through AI is another big one. So voice-activated AI order takers, that's something Taco Bell is doing. I think they've just expanded their test to 900 locations. McDonald's is dipping its toes into the water again. You see a lot of effort there. There have been attempts at robotics, not very successful. Sweetgreen was a big one. They, you know, they actually bought an entire company. They've since sold it, that made robotic bowl makers, so to speak. They implemented it into their kitchens, had an automated kitchen, and, you know, their sales aren't doing all that well. So it's just really difficult to automate a restaurant. You still have to employ people. And it's also a hospitality business. And so despite the presence of kiosks, which have increased rapidly across the country, it's overall really difficult to automate and to really remove labor out of the system.
0: Our producer, Nick, went to a Burger King in Santa Monica recently and said they're using AI for their drive-through ordering. And said the AI tries to upsell you after every response you give. It's very annoying.
1: Yeah, it is.
0: You know, if the AI becomes more sophisticated, Nick, presumably it would pick up on your annoyance and stop doing that as part of its training. Jonathan, thank you so much for joining us today on Air Talk. We appreciate it.
1: Thank you for having me.
0: It's the editor-in-chief of the trade publication Restaurant Business, Jonathan Mays. Our Southern California history segment focused on the history of fast food in Southern California. And Jonathan talking with us about the tremendous challenges the industry is currently facing. It's Air Talk on LAist 89.3 in the LAist app. Here on LAist Thursday night, 6 o'clock, the next LA Mayoral Forum to be moderated by our Aaron Stone at LA Trade Tech College Downtown. That's Thursday at 6 o'clock.
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0: In an hour, NPR's Here and Now examines Russia's efforts to destabilize the pro-Western government of Moldova and the reasons for doing it. And at noon on Fresh Air, Tanya Mosley talks with Atlantic staff writer Annie Lowry about her new book, The Time Tax, how government wastes our time and how to fix it. 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
0: From the Moan Broadcast Center, this is Air Talk. Good morning, I'm Larry Mantle. There are few issues on which the political right and left agree. A growing area of commonality is a unified backlash against data centers. Supporters of the development say they're essential to the U.S.'s standing in AI progress. No new data centers, in their view, equals ceding AI dominance to China. But critics say the centers raise water and power prices for local residents. We'll look at how that rhetoric is playing out. And the Hollywood Bowl will pay tribute to the living legend of film composing John Williams. We'll look at the remarkable range of Williams' work with film composer David Newman this hour of Air Talk.
5: Live from NPR News, I'm Lakshmi Singh. As many as 500 hydropower facility workers may be trapped in tunnels buried in mud from catastrophic flood 6 days ago on the Nepal-China border. The figure could be higher. A private sector association that represents power companies said at least 900 workers were unaccounted for at 12 hydropower projects damaged in the floods in Nepal's Rasuwa and Nuwakot districts. The overall death toll has surpassed 950, with thousands more people still unaccounted for since the historic deluge. The vast majority of the victims were in Nepal. NPR's Jennifer Pak reports China has sent more help.
6: More Chinese rescue teams have arrived at the worst-hit area, the Jilong-Raswa border checkpoint. And when they got there, it was packed in mud, as shown on state broadcaster CCTV. Some men had to crawl to avoid sinking into the mud. The constant rain doesn't help. Rescue teams on both sides of the border face risks of further floods, landslides, and avalanches. Jennifer Pak, NPR News, Beijing.
5: Heat. It contributes to about 1,700 deaths in the United States every year. NPR's Alejandra Barunda reports on a new investigation from NPR and Boston University that finds the number of deaths is likely much higher.
7: The official numbers are calculated using tags for heat in a death record. But it can be hard for doctors or coroners or medical examiners to tag heat in those records if they're not actively looking for it. For example, say someone has heart disease. During a heat wave, their already stressed heart has to work harder to pump blood to their skin to cool down. So the heat might end up actually triggering something like a heart attack. But because heat doesn't leave a mark, the doctor in the ER only sees the heart attack.
5: NPR's Alejandra Barunda reporting. The Metropolitan Museum of Art says an exhibit featuring John Galliano's work is canceled over the British designer's past anti-Semitic and racist remarks. We have the latest from Jeff London.
8: It was to be a nine-month-long celebration of Galliano's designs by the Met's Costume Institute, with Galliano the honored guest at the Met Gala to kick it off. But the disapproval was immediate and fierce. Galliano was convicted of an anti-Semitic hate crime in a French court in 2011 after two incidents at a bar in Paris and a video which circulated where he said, "I love Hitler," among other remarks. He was fired from Dior and underwent rehab. The Met's director, Max Hollein, said, quote, "Following thoughtful discussions with John Galliano, we have together decided not to proceed with the exhibition." For NPR News, I'm Jeff London in New York.
5: International soccer star Lionel Messi says he is retiring. From Washington, this is NPR News.
9: Live from LAist News, I'm Austin Cross. LAPD wants 300 new vehicles to police the 2028 Olympics, but city politicians are skeptical. Libby Rainey reports.
10: LAPD officials say they need to temporarily expand the department's fleet during the summer of 2028 so the police can patrol Olympic venues while maintaining presence around the city. Councilmember Katie Yaroslavsky questioned the request at a Finance and Budget Committee meeting earlier this month.
11: "I'm incredibly uncomfortable with spending $30 million on cars and the excuse being used that we need them for the games."
10: That committee kicked the decision down the road, asking for more information on the financial impact of the request and where else LAPD might find the resources. Libby Rainey, LAist News.
9: State lawmakers could halt a road safety project along Forest Lawn Drive near Griffith Park. That stretch has seen more than 95 crashes and four deaths since 2013. Kavish Harjai has more.
12: The city's transportation department had planned to cut the number of lanes along a one-mile stretch of the road. Earlier this summer, the mayor paused the project, citing concerns from two nearby cemeteries. Now, the decision might come from state legislators. They have until Monday night to vote on whether to block the project.
9: The two cemeteries along the road are against the project, saying fewer lanes would create severe gridlock for people visiting. Expect delays and detours in downtown LA around the convention center this week. Westbound Venice Boulevard's closed from 7 to 7 every day through Friday because of construction at the site. For more LAist news, go to LAist.com. It's 10:06.
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0: Good morning, it's Hair Talk. I'm Larry Mantle. Wonderful to have you with us wherever you're listening on LAist 89.3. Or the ever-portable LAist app, which enables you to take us wherever you go, in the car, on your phone, hiking, wherever you want to take LAist programming, we're there with you. Coming up later this hour, we'll talk about the conflict that can be in relationships or even in families over what to watch on television, what shows bring people together or just you can't abide in your household, everything from who controls the remote control, who sets the volume, whether you have closed captioning on or not. We'll talk about those issues later this hour. But we begin with something that's brought people together across the political divide, and that is resistance to the construction of data centers for AI and resistance to flock cameras. Those are the cameras used by law enforcement to try and solve crimes. They've been around for many years. but for some reason have recently come to be a source of great public concern. They've always been an issue for civil libertarians who are very concerned about how the data from those public cameras can be accessed by law enforcement to be used for a variety of different unintended purposes. But now it seems that the general public somehow has awakened to this. Let's start first with a backlash against data centers. Joining us, CalMatters technology reporter Kari Johnson. Kari, good to have you with us today.
14: Thanks for having me. Good morning.
0: Let's talk about data centers and this bipartisan pushback that we're seeing. What's fueling it?
14: Well, I think the opposition to data centers can come from a lot of different places. I think the concern about increase in infrastructure building in order to supply them with power can drive up energy costs for the average person. Water consumption and projects that are being planned in water-stressed regions. You know, water is an important part of cooling equipment in data centers, and so that's a consequence. You know, the public health concern about data centers that largely run on backup power from diesel generators can pump more, toxins into the air. And, you know, there are studies that have found an overlay of areas that have experienced high pollution in the past, sort of, high industry, maybe seeing more data centers, and this can genuinely lead to lower lifespans for people in those places. And of course, there's the environmental impact and climate change goals that this can be a part of as well.
0: And of course, fueling the desire to construct ever more data centers is the competition with China over which country is going to dominate AI. And supporters of data centers say if NIMBYism keeps them from being developed in the U.S., that China is essentially going to be, you know, given a pass to be able to become the leader. Kari, how much are tech companies pushing to try and counteract this municipal resistance to data centers?
14: Yeah, I think a lot of tech companies focus on a dynamic with artificial intelligence of bigger is better, you know, today. And there are other, you know, ways to build the technology, but that's what they do. My reporting on efforts to lobby lawmakers in Sacramento in particular has found that Amazon and Anthropic are amongst some of the companies that are putting money into influencing lawmakers over this issue. Other companies have put money into particularly influencing the governor's office. There's a slate of roughly 7 bills that the California legislature is considering or has considered in this current session. And today's the last day for them to make votes on that. And then the next 30 days, we'll figure out what the governor's the governor is willing to sign or veto. But Amazon, Anthropic, the Data Center Coalition, which also represents companies like Google, Microsoft, and OpenAI, has been active in opposing virtually all of these bills. And Pacific Gas and Electric, it's important to note, has also spent a historic amount of money on lobbying this year.
0: For residents who are deeply concerned about what this means for their power bills, with data centers being such electricity hogs, looking for some sort of legislative relief here. And as you said, Kari, we'll see what comes out of that. Monterey Park, the San Gabriel Valley city, its residents voted to ban data centers. Kari, are we seeing similar initiatives or proposed ordinances coming up across the state?
14: Yeah, I've seen a handful. You might be able to say roughly, in some of the analyses that I've seen, I've said roughly a dozen different cities or counties have considered similar efforts to try and put in place a moratorium. Where there aren't moratoriums, in places like Gilroy, for example, where a controversial Amazon data center is being considered, the city council there has recently amended and changed its own planning future projects as a result of outcry and opposition to the data center there, for example.
0: We're talking with Kari Johnson, technology reporter for Cal Matters, also with us to talk about this bipartisan pushback on data centers, as well as flock cameras used by law enforcement, is Matt Dolick, political historian and professor of political management at George Washington University in D.C. Professor Dolick, good to have you with us again.
15: Thanks so much for having me.
0: So we have very few areas where there's bipartisan agreement. Is there a commonality in both of these technologies being fought by both Republicans and Democrats?
15: Yeah, I think there is some overlap. One reaction I would say is to the speed and pace of these massive tech companies being inserted into all of our lives. And I think that, you know, both the data centers and the flock cameras and social media companies, for that matter, there's kind of an Orwellian quality that I think people on the left and the right do not like. They don't like the government or law enforcement being able to track them as they're driving. They do not like this sense that these massive corporations like an Amazon, for example, can set up these data centers that seem to benefit them, but harm all the people in the community through higher prices, through the pollution effects the other guest was talking about. And I think that there's a kind of sense that we're mad as hell, we're not going to take it anymore, against these big tech companies. And I'll just add too that, you know, with something like the Meta settlement recently, where we see a real blowback to these social media companies, to AI companies, for all the benefits that they might bring, I think that there's a growing public distaste, even disgust around the power and influence of a lot of these technologies and the impacts they're having on people's lives.
0: It's interesting. I was catching a bit of a prominent conservative talk show host when I was out at lunch several days ago, and he was railing about flock cameras, but he was talking about it like red light cameras and, you know, conflating the two is so interesting. But it feeds into just what you're describing, people feeling like they're in a surveillance state and they don't like it.
15: Yes. Look, I mean, from stories I've read, if you go to China, there are cameras everywhere. Right. There's a kind of top down authoritarian monitoring of people 24/7. And the flock cameras in particular, they evoke deep set concerns on the left and the right about individual liberty and privacy. So, and this actually, I think, in some ways goes back to post 9/11, where, you know, legislation was passed like the Patriot Act, the Edward Snowden revelations, right, about the metadata that the government was collecting. And there's a way in which the ACLU on the left and someone like a Senator Rand Paul on the right look at government being too intrusive, violating people's Fourth Amendment rights, their civil liberties, and monitoring them constantly every time that they go outside and in the name of security. But Americans are famously individualistic. They don't like to be monitored constantly. And I think that there is a real genuine overlap between left and right and even far left and far right on this, you know, pro-civil liberties, anti-big government sensibility.
0: We're talking with George Washington University professor, political historian Matt Dolick, joining us on Air Talk. We look at both data centers and flock surveillance cameras used by law enforcement in cities across the United States. They've been used for years and connected to license plate readers about this tremendous bipartisan backlash. Matt, why now on the flock cameras? The data centers, I get, because they're growing rapidly. That's a comparatively new thing. But the flock cameras have been around forever. Why now?
15: Yeah, that's a really good question. I think it is hard to answer, although there was a story recently, I believe, about a woman a police officer or someone in law enforcement used these surveillance technology to kind of track her. And I think that story, along with a lot of these kind of viral clips of individuals, and these clips are, you know, rocketing around social media, and individuals who are railing against these flock cameras, the fact that they're growing more ubiquitous. And on top of that, this sense that they're powered by AI, it plays into the data center issue, which is reaching coming to a head, right? And the social media piece that I mentioned is the revolt against social media, the comparison to social media and big tobacco. I think that a lot of these things are kind of coming together in a way that, and then one last thought, which, and I don't know how much of this is, you know, is borne out, but, you know, the fact that Donald Trump is in office, I think it makes liberals and people on the left more receptive to these critiques. And then we've seen what ICE is doing, critiques about, you know, big government, the state overseeing and infiltrating our lives and monitoring us. And so I think that you do have, you know, a number of forces coming together that are making this moment particularly toxic for a lot of people when it comes to these flock cameras.
0: We're talking with political historian Professor Matt Dalek, with us from George Washington University, along with Cal Matters tech reporter Kari Johnson, talking about the bipartisan pushback against flock cameras as well as data centers. Kari, what's your sense of how challenging it's going to be for AI companies to build data centers, given the increasing momentum against them? Is this really going to curtail those projects?
14: I think in California, it's more likely that there may be more oversight of the projects in the future in places where action has pushed local lawmakers to make changes. But, you know, I think something that the flock issue and data centers have in common is that they both tap into a feeling of powerlessness that people can feel in the age of AI, our current age, our generative AI age. And, you know, like AI is something that happens to you. But I think what's interesting about both of these issues is they're examples of instances where a person can walk out of their door and make a difference. You can go to a city council meeting or a water meeting, you know, or follow the California Public Utilities Commission and, you know, voice your feelings about this and actually make a difference. A lot of other things, and similarly with flock, you can go to a city council meeting and tell them to end their contract with flock. So I think as disempowering as it is, people have felt around these issues, there's a kind of empowerment that that backlash may be fueled by, that they, people do feel empowered by stepping up.
0: And finally, Professor Dalek, it seems to me that, you know, this also, as Kari was just saying, it does give you access to fight against something, and that there's this tremendous anger at billionaires, and particularly tech billionaires and the tech industry, even as people rely on it so heavily in their lives, including AI, which more than half of Americans use on a daily basis, according to surveys. There's still this anger about it. And how does that factor in?
15: Well, I think people are probably getting more and more angry as the cost of living grows, right? As it goes higher and higher. And they feel like, you know, these tech billionaires are like kings, living like kings. They have yachts. And, you know, a lot of people are struggling to get by. And this is a years-long process. And they don't necessarily feel, I think, the beneficial effects of AI. They might be using it, but it's not necessarily beneficial. And then one last brief point, which is that the political system itself is not very good at kind of negotiating or navigating these issues. Like we're so polarized that on one level you would think, oh, congressional leaders could come together and craft national legislation about data centers and flock cameras. But no, I mean, people are frustrated with their politicians, with both parties. And so they're operating on the local level to protest and try to affect change. But it adds, I think, a layer of frustration and anger that their elected national officials are not, they don't have their backs. Or at least that's the sense that people have.
0: I want to thank you both for being with us so much. That's Professor of Political Management at George Washington University in D.C., Matt Dalek. And my thanks to CalMatters technology reporter Kari Johnson, who's been closely following the California backlash to data centers. It's Air Talk on LAist 89.3 and the LAist app. Coming up, we'll preview a special weekend series of three concerts paying tribute to the great composer John Williams. The event at the Hollywood Bowl, and David Newman, the composer, is a central part of this tribute to Williams coming up. We'll talk with David Newman when we come back in 1 minute.
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0: It's Air Talk on LAist 89.3 in the LAist app. I'm Larry Mantle. So good to have you with us. That, of course, the flying theme from E.T. John Williams will be the subject of Maestro of the Movies, a tribute at the Hollywood Bowl this Friday, Saturday, and Sunday. Williams and the Bowl have been entwined for many, many years, with Williams often conducting at the Bowl, including of the L.A. Philharmonic, accompanying clips of or full feature films. Williams is someone who throughout his career has worked in so many different genres of movies that I'm sure the scope of the clips and of the composition shared is going to be remarkable. And with us, composer and conductor David Newman. He scored over 110 films, Oscar nominated for his score for Anastasia, and he's conducting the orchestra this weekend at the Bowl. David Newman, thank you so much for being with us on Air Talk today.
1: Thank you so much for having me.
0: I appreciate it. David Newman, by the way, is part of this remarkable family of composers, yeah, including his father, Alfred Newman, and Thomas Newman, his brother, Randy Newman, his cousin. So
1: and also Lionel Newman, who was John's really best friend and a generation older, but really a contemporary of John. John's sort of like a member of the Newman
0: of the extended family. I love that. Well, I want to play a piece of music right now. This goes back to the early television series Peter Gunn. Let's play this.

0: This is a very famous theme song for a television series that wasn't as good as the music because Henry Mancini composed the score. But there's a young jazz pianist on this track, John Williams, who would have guessed at the time that he would go on to be one of the most famous film composers of all time. Let's talk, David, about Williams' history as a jazz musician, because that is an important part of what he brings to his compositions.
1: Yeah, John started as a pianist, as a studio pianist. And for those that don't know, to be a pianist in Hollywood in the 50s and 60s and presently, it is an almost incredible feat. The ability to sight read, the ability to follow a conductor. And that is kind of how John started. As you said, he started a lot with jazz arrangements. His father was a very famous arranger drummer, and he sort of came to film music from that side of the artistic endeavors. And that's him playing the piano. And he played on West Side Story, and one of his first jobs, I believe, was South Pacific in 1956, where the music director was none other than Alfred Newman.
0: I love it. The family connection, so clear.
1: Yeah.
0: Do you know how he started composing for films? How he got on that track?
1: I think anybody that is around film and film music, it's kind of a siren call, an Odyssean sort of thing. It's just so seductive that you just end up wanting to do it. So there's a wonderful new biography of John's by a journalist, Tim Grieving, that goes into this in a bit of detail. But if you're around it, it sucks you in, because it is such a fantastic, difficult, but fantastic job when it works. So I think it's probably something he always kind of looked at doing.
0: The first, according to IMDb, the first credited score that he did for a feature film was an American International Pictures. These are like drive-in movies. Daddy-O, yeah. Credited as Johnny Williams, yeah. His feature film debut. But of course, it's a number of years later, the collaboration with Steven Spielberg, which makes him a household name in music.
1: It's a real unique, special thing, his relationship with Spielberg, because Spielberg is so sensitive to music. I think he's been quoted as saying if he couldn't have been a director, he would have been a film composer. He was an avid collector. So he let John just kind of go where another director would not have allowed so much freedom to the composer. And look where it took them. It's unique in film music history. I mean, there have been, you know, Hitchcock and Bernard Herrmann and Alan Silvestri and Zemeckis and relationships, but there's been nothing as long-lived and as fruitful as John's relationship with Steven Spielberg.
0: We're talking with composer and conductor David Newman, who's going to be composing the orchestra this coming weekend for Maestro of the Movies, a tribute to John Williams, Friday, Saturday, and Sunday. The Hollywood Bowl tickets are available for all three concerts, as I understand. I'm sure demand is high, but at least now tickets are available for all three. You know, David is someone who's composed working with director. You know, what I would think, trust is a huge thing, and how much risk-taking, perhaps, the director, latitude given to the composer, but what are the hallmarks of a fruitful collaboration in writing film music?
1: I think it's trust. I mean, you can imagine that a director has problems not controlling everything, because the director's been with it from the very beginning and gone through all the changes. But that's what's unique about Spielberg and John Williams. I think he gave John Williams the palette to become who John Williams became. I don't think there really is another relationship that you could say that for. There is trust. People tend to work with each other and trust, but Stephen has a very musical ear and knows good music, and I think this really helped John become who he became.
0: Oh, I was asking you about your experience, too. Let's listen to one of your compositions from the 1997 film Anastasia, for which he was Oscar-nominated for Best Original Music. This is Learn to Do It.
2: You were born in a palace by the sea.
3: A palace by the sea. Could it be?
2: Yes, that's right. You rode horseback when you were only three.
3: Horseback riding? Me?
2: And the horse.
4: He was white.
2: You made faces and terrorized the cook.
4: Threw him in the brook.
3: Was I wild?
0: So David Newman, as you're composing, particularly for an animated feature, what are some of the differences there versus live action?
1: Yeah, I have to say that's a Lynn Aaron's Stephen Flaherty song you're hearing.
0: That's not one of yours.
1: It's not something I composed. I used a lot of the themes in the music. I did akin to what my father did in the 50s when he was music director for all the Rodgers and Hammerstein musicals, you know, Carousel, King and I, and South Pacific. So we all worked, you know, together, but the songs were written well before I was even on the project. And then I used those themes to weave it into the film itself.
0: Got it. David Newman with us conducting the orchestra this weekend at the Hollywood Bowl. And are these going to be top studio musicians you're going to be conducting?
1: No, this is the LA,
0: the LA Phil itself.
1: Yeah, this is the LA Phil.
0: The LA Phil, terrific.
1: Yeah. And
0: what are some of the selections that have been chosen to exemplify the clips and the best of Williams' work?
1: Oh, we're going to do music from Raiders of the Lost Ark, Close Encounters, and we're going to end the concert with the last 15 minutes of the movie E.T., which is arguably an Academy Award-winning score. It's a incredible sequence that encompasses the flying theme, and then the farewell scene at the end when the three kids say one by one goodbye to E.T. as he is able to go home, which is, you know, it's a little Wizard of Oz kind of ending. Stephen loves the history of film, and it's a beautiful reference, I think, to that film.
0: What are the challenges of conducting an orchestra while film is being shown, and your attention perhaps split between what you're seeing of the film playback and attending to the direction of the orchestra? Is that particularly challenging?
1: Yeah, it's definitely challenging if you're not used to it, but we're kind of used to it in the studio because you're always synchronizing and trying to get a performance and trying to sell your music to a director. The advantage in a recording studio is when you make a mistake, you can stop and fix it. And
0: right.
1: Of course, in a concert, you can't stop. But there's good in that too, because you can't stop. So
0: having been at a session where they're recording and recording the film, I've seen them stop because they got off, and I was just curious. You got to bring it back if you get off when you're live.
1: It's like flying an airplane. You're always off course a little bit, but you got to land the plane at some point. You know, throughout the film, you got to land your sync points. A lot of it is flexible, but there are sync points, and we're trying to be as close to the original tempos and feeling as possible. But it is live, so that's what's exciting about it, is that the audience hears music in a way that they would not have heard in the film, but it is the music from the film, and it is where it is in the film. So you're with a large group of people, which is just so that's the DNA of film, is seeing it with a group of people. It really isn't meant to be seen by yourself in your home. It's meant to be seen in public with a community.
0: I know a lot of venues do these live orchestra accompanied movies, but I think of the Bowl as the place that really popularized this and made it such a huge attraction.
1: I, I think John is the one that did this. When John started at the Boston Pops, I think in 1980 he started really programming a lot of film music, which wasn't programmed very much. And I think little by little, with the television performances that they did and John going around and guest conducting, he almost single-handedly made this happen. And if you actually database, if you went to Google and you searched for film music concerts in say a given year, there are thousands of them. Every orchestra in the world now is at some point or another in their season doing film music concerts. This is almost singularly because of John Williams' work with the Boston Pops, with the LA Philharmonic, and his tireless effort to bring film music to the concert stage so that we can all listen to it and vet it and enjoy it.
0: All right. And let's listen as we go to our break to music from Close Encounters, the 1977 Steven Spielberg film, Close Encounters of the Third Kind. This is an excerpt of The Mountain from Close Encounters.

0: David, what are you hearing going on in this song and how it fits in the narrative of Close Encounters?
1: It's just a lot of John's music. You hear that magic in it, and a lot of it is becoming. It's like it's what's on the horizon, and it's a little mysterious. A lot of Stephen's movies are like this that they've done together. There's also, John is just an exquisitely great orchestrator, particularly for film music. That means orchestration just means who plays, what instruments play the melody, what plays the accompaniment, what is going on. You hear in that, you hear this kind of high bell thing. It's a glockenspiel. But that just feels like what's happening? What's something beautiful, but maybe not beautiful, maybe dangerous, maybe not dangerous. There's a lot of that in E.T. as well, where you don't know if the adults are good or benevolent or what they're doing there until the very end of the movie, in which the adults are just as awestruck by what happens in E.T. as the children are, even though it's the children's story. And a lot of the music in that film is kind of hinting at something that you don't, that's not really resolved till the end, you know? I mean, we as people, we don't know everything that's happening a lot in our lives. So I think it speaks to that a little bit. Just my opinion, but that's how I feel about it.
0: Composer David Newman, conductor David Newman. He's conducting this weekend at the Hollywood Bowl, Maestro of the Movies, a tribute to John Williams at the Hollywood Bowl. You'll be a very busy man this weekend. I'm sure it's going to be fun and very, very rewarding with an audience that loves Williams. Thank you so much, David. Great
1: Thank
0: to
1: Thank you.
0: Talk.
1: We'll see you all there.
0: Thanks
1: Thank you.
0: So much. David Newman joining us. The Hollywood Bowl, again, tickets available for all three nights this weekend at the Bowl. Air Talk on LAist 89.3 in the LAist app.
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5: 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Thanks.

0: It's Air Talk on LAist 89.3 in the LAist app. I'm Larry Mantle. For the rest of this hour, I want to talk with you about what leads to conflict at your house when it comes to watching television. Whether it's use of the remote and who has control of that, whether it's closed captioning, the volume at which you have the programming, or the actual programming itself. We're at 866-893-5722. That's 866-893-5722. You can also email us at atcomments@las.com. 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What are the areas where there's conflict, and how do you resolve that over what you're going to watch, whether it's through compromise, maybe you watch something that your partner or spouse or one of your kids wants to watch, and then you switch to something else. And I know we have multiple screens. Most households now have not just multiple televisions, but you can watch stuff on your laptop. 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So you can go your own way to your own place and watch. But I argue that watching certain things as a family or as a couple has big advantages, because it can often, if you're watching anything of substance, even if it's not perhaps, maybe if it's mindless reality TV also, it gives you stuff to talk about afterwards. It gives you a chance, maybe the next morning you get up, you're making coffee or tea, and you're talking about that episode of a series, or you're talking about that film that you finished last night after dinner. So I'd like to hear from you how you work through those differences that might exist. We're at 866-893-5722. You can also email us at atcomments@las.com. Please include your location and first name. There are things that I have to watch to prepare for interviews on Air Talk or for Film Week that it's a real pleasure if I don't have to sign an NDA and can't share it with anybody. In that case, only I watch it. I adhere to the agreement. But if it's one where I can watch with one other person, I love having Kristen watch along with me something that's going to lead to an interview that I'm doing on the next morning's program, and get her feedback, her thoughts on what she's seen, what she thinks might be interesting questions for the guest. So, you know, that's a fun experience. Some of the films that I watch are ones she's not necessarily going to be interested in. Perhaps they're more violent than she would feel comfortable with the content. I don't have a problem watching more highly violent kinds of films or television series. She's not really that comfortable with that kind of content, so I will go my own way on that. When we're looking for things that we both really enjoy, for example, sci-fi is the genre that, you know, there's certain, like anything Star Trek, we will typically watch those series together. Comedies, we'll often watch those together. But when it comes to other kinds of content that might be highly adult, so to speak, maybe she's not going to be interested in that. So my question is, how do you navigate this at home? If you want to watch things with your partner or with your kids, we're at 866-893-5722. That's 866-893-5722. Or you can email us at atcomments@las.com. Please include your location and first name. Or in your household, is it just the opposite? Maybe you have dinner together and everybody just goes off to their own screens. And, you know, maybe someone gets the big screen that you've got, and smaller screens, tablets, laptops, phones, that's where everybody else goes. 866-893-5722, or you can email us at atcomments@las.com. We're going to take a brief break. 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We'll be back in just 1 minute.
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0: 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We're at 866-893-5722. You know, I know after Kristen and I became parents, because we wanted to watch stuff with our son Desmond as he was growing up, it really changed what we ended

0: navigate this in your home?
1: Hi, Larry. Well, actually, you know, for a long time, we've been married about 30 years, over 30 years, and I do all the cooking in the house, so we watch TV while we eat. And but at night, you know, my wife will binge shows. Sometimes I'll watch them with her or we'll watch as a family. But during dinner, she particularly likes thrillers and, you know, really, you know, gory stuff. And, you know, I like comedy. And so the rule of the house is while we're eating, let's just watch something funny, as long as it's funny. And one time, and one of the things that was really kind of, you know, the straw that broke the camel's back was I got talked into watching some thriller movie, you know, and in the first 10 seconds, some guy got hit by a bus and was decapitated.
0: Oh, no.
1: You know? I was like, okay.
0: Broke your rule. Unintentional. Robert, thanks so much. 866-893-5722. You can email us at atcomments@las.com. Please include your location and first name. Fahim, our producer, said, I know for a fact my father and sister don't find watching sports as stimulating as I do, but if the Lakers are playing, the living room TV is getting taken over. I feel like they're pretending to be into it for the first quarter, but after halftime, their faces tell the story. They're really not interested. I can see it. 866-893-5722. My wife's become a baseball fan over the years, and one of the reasons was because we could watch it as a family. It didn't have disturbing content. And so she really started taking to baseball. She is still not a football fan, doesn't like it, and I feel guilty. When I watch football on the big screen in our living room, I kind of feel guilty because I know she doesn't like it, doesn't approve of it. She can go to another screen, you know, in our bedroom. She could watch on our laptop, but I know she does not approve. Marcy in Pasadena, good to have you with us. How do you figure out what to watch on TV?
2: Well, actually, I really related to the baseball example, but what I led with in my phone call was my husband is kind of more the Games of Thrones type genre, whereas I would be happy with a Ted Lasso.
0: Yes.
2: So he'll come along with me with the kind of lightheartedness, so that's where we agree, and we found that commonality, and he gets up earlier in the morning than I do, so that's when he gets to watch his stuff.
0: All right, so you make it work. Is there any sense of judgment when you're watching the genres that you feel like he's ever judging what maybe you're watching on your own or vice versa?
2: he'll just kind of go, that's a Marcy show.
0: Okay,
2: And then we know that, like, Marcy will watch that when she...
0: I think we lost Marcy. You know, it's funny because my wife will sometimes watch YA kind of stuff aimed at a young audience, and I'll catch part of it and she'll say, don't watch this. You're going to hate it. You're going to critique the acting. You're going to, you know, don't go do your own, you know, watch your football game or whatever and leave me to my young adult program. 866-893-5722. And I haven't spoken a word, at least not in a couple of weeks. Barbara in Westwood, you're on Air Talk. How do you navigate TV in your household?
3: Yeah, similarly to what you're describing, we end up siloing ourselves a little bit. You know, kids doing their things. My husband likes sci-fi. But my husband and I were both film majors, and so it's been fun to, like, bring the family together and unite a little bit, is to, like, go back to, like, the films of our childhood and teens, like, going back to, like, you know, well, we haven't done Fast Times yet. That might be a little... ambitious, but like Goonies and like Dirty Dancing and that sort of thing. And like my husband and I enjoy going, you know, Ferris Bueller, and then we can bring our kids into that era. And they have been getting a big kick out of it, you know, and we have funny conversations about like, God, you know, like, people didn't have cell phones,
0: yeah. Yeah. Well, and Barbara, so showing your kids these films or TV series from the 80s, which thanks to streaming are now, you know, available whenever you want, do you think that your kids come away with a more realistic impression of what your formative years were like? Or do you think because the films and TV series are not necessarily the most accurate in depicting the decade that they mislead them about your experiences?
3: I think because a lot of the new generations kind of

0: Here and now on LAIST 89.3, I'm Nereida Moreno. Here are some stories we're watching in our newsroom. A woman who admitted to paying unhoused people on Skid Row to register to vote is set to be sentenced today. Brenda Lee Brown Armstrong has pleaded guilty to giving people $2 to $3 each to sign her petitions. The case has been used by the Trump administration as an example of voter fraud that it claims without evidence is widespread in California. Armstrong faces up to 5 years in prison. Meanwhile, the Orange County District Attorney's Office is hosting an e-bike and e-motorcycle buyback program next weekend. It's offering gift cards up to $200. It's actually between $200 and $1,000 for stores like Target in exchange for e-bikes, e-scooters, and other related vehicles. The DA's office says related injuries have increased in the last 4 years, and that event is on Sunday, September 13th at Angel Stadium from 10 a.m. to 1 p.m. And the Broad Museum has launched a new program to connect South LA students with contemporary artists. It's called Our Block, Our Stories, and it includes off-site activities and field trips for kids in grades 3 through 12. And the first project includes LA artist Lauren Halsey. Students will get to visit her sculpture garden to explore themes of neighborhood and belonging. Coming up, an investigation by the New York Times details a complex scheme by Russia to destabilize Moldova. That's still ahead. And by the way, LAIST will be broadcasting the Los Angeles Mayoral Forum live this Thursday. My colleague Aaron Stone will moderate separate back-to-back fireside chats with Mayor Karen Bass, as well as Councilmember Nithya Raman. And she'll be asking Bass and Raman the same questions on climate, environmental, and affordability issues. Again, that's this Thursday, September 3rd from 6 to 8 p.m. here on LAIST 89.3. And you can also stream on the LAIST app or watch live at LAIST.com/vote. It's 11:34.
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4: It's Here and Now. Jury deliberations are underway in the trial of Lindsay Clancy, the Massachusetts mother charged with killing her three children in 2023. Her attorney is seeking what's known as an insanity defense. Usually, that's hard to prove, but as WBUR's Deborah Becker reports, Massachusetts laws could work in Clancy's favor.
5: Clancy's defense does not dispute that she killed her children. They do claim her mental state was so impaired that she shouldn't be held criminally responsible. So, in Massachusetts, prosecutors don't have to prove the facts of the crimes. What they do have to prove is that Clancy was sane.
6: Massachusetts law is actually more favorable to defendants than many states.
5: Boston criminal defense attorney Keith Halpern, who's successfully argued similar cases, says state prosecutors must prove one of two things beyond a reasonable doubt.
6: It's either or, the appreciation of the wrongfulness of the conduct or the inability to conform your conduct to the law.
5: Forensic psychiatrist David Rosmarin, who studied the insanity defense, has evaluated more than 150 murder defendants, but not Clancy. He says prosecutors must prove that someone really understood the morality of their actions.
7: Not mere knowledge or intellectual awareness, rather meaningful understanding and intelligent comprehension.
5: Placing the burden on prosecutors to prove someone was sane is a different approach than many other states, which require the defense to prove insanity. Each state sets its own standards, and Rosmarin says many states adopted federal guidelines written decades ago.
7: Congress in 1984 passed the Insanity Defense Reform Act that heightened the bar substantially.
5: The act was in response to the successful insanity defense of John Hinckley Jr. after he attempted to assassinate President Ronald Reagan. Opposition to Hinckley's acquittal caused several states to ban the insanity defense altogether, and four states still do. It also resulted in a narrow standard for federal crimes.
8: The burden of proof is on the defense in federal court, and also it has to be established by clear and convincing evidence, which is a pretty darn high standard.
5: Defense lawyer and former federal prosecutor Brad Bailey says the insanity defense is argued in only about 1% of felony cases and only succeeds about 25% of the time. In Clancy's case, attorney Keith Halpern says jurors might lean in her favor.
6: The juries are more inclined to believe that any woman, any mother who would kill their kids has got to be seriously mentally ill.
5: Both sides agree Clancy was a devoted mother who was struggling. Prosecutors say Clancy did not have psychosis. The defense claims she did. Boston criminal defense attorney Janice Basil successfully argued the insanity defense for another mother charged with killing her child. She says for prosecutors to prevail, they need to explain the why.
9: Even though the Commonwealth doesn't have to prove a motive, right? Juries look for a motive. And what's the motive here?
5: If the jury acquits, Clancy would be committed to a state hospital, and she would have yearly reviews as to whether she could be safely released. For NPR News, I'm Deborah Becker in Boston.
4: There's more news to come here and now.

110th Street. And their grandfather was the gospel and soul great Sam Cooke. Now these three sisters, B.G., Kucha, and Zamani, are looking to shape the kind of music they grew up hearing for a contemporary audience that doesn't know or care about their illustrious roots.

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1: Live from LAS 89.3, Nereida Moreno with you. The Broad Museum has launched a new program to connect South LA students with contemporary artists. It's called Our Block, Our Stories, and it includes off-site activities and field trips for kids in grades 3 through 12. The first project will pair students with LA artist Lauren Halsey. They'll visit her sculpture garden to explore themes of neighborhood and belonging. And the Broad is footing the bill. They want more young people to come to the museum to be inspired in ways to help their community. Coming up on All Things Considered, new types of warfare have led the U.S. military to change the way it's feeding its soldiers. That story is just ahead. It's 1:30.
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4: Live from NPR News in Culver City, California, I'm Dwayne Brown. The U.S. has entered into a partnership with Venezuela that would give the U.S. control of much of its oil reserves after resuming its fight with Iran. Following a month-long pause in the conflict, Vice President J.D. Vance today says the Trump administration is also putting Iran on notice as airstrikes in the Persian Gulf resume.
5: He would be the first to say he doesn't make announcements about military actions on social media, but I think that he's sending a message to the Iranians. Look, we know that they continue to shoot at commercial shipping. We continue to have a lot of tools at our disposal to prevent them from doing so, or at least cut down on them from doing so. And that's what the president is saying is, look, you guys are shooting at commercial shipping. You guys are behaving like a terrorist country. You've got to stop, or there are going to be some consequences.
4: Vice President J.D. Vance, experts say a deal with Venezuela over its oil reserves would do little right now to ease rising oil and gas prices. Turkey, Saudi Arabia, and Pakistan held their first meeting today as partners of a new defense agreement signed earlier this month. The deal combines Saudi Arabia's oil, Pakistan's nuclear power, and Turkey's growing defense industry, as NPR's Hadil El-Shawchi reports.
6: In a joint statement, the three countries said they plan to enhance their defense capabilities and what they call the cohesion of their armed forces. They said they plan to do this by cooperating in defense industries and the development of defense technologies. The Mecca defense agreement comes amid rising tensions between Turkey and Israel. Earlier this month, Israel launched an airstrike targeting an airbase in northern Syria, saying it was to preempt a deployment of Turkish forces. Turkey denied the move. At a press conference today, Turkish Foreign Minister Hakan Fidan called Israeli Prime Minister Benjamin Netanyahu a threat to international security. Hadil Al-Shalchi, NPR News, Istanbul.
4: Stocks fell on Wall Street today. 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
1: Live from LAS News, I'm Nereida Moreno. Singer David entered a new not guilty plea today to charges that he murdered, sexually abused, and dismembered 14-year-old Celeste Rivas Hernandez. He'll now be represented by public defenders after his defense team withdrew from the case. LA District Attorney Nathan Hochman says his office is still deciding whether to pursue the death penalty.
7: I am sure the public defender who will represent David Anthony Burke will give him a zealous representation. We anticipate that on behalf of the prosecution, and we are ready for it.
1: Prosecutors say the 21-year-old, whose real name is David Burke, killed Rivas to keep her from exposing their sexual relationship. And the next hearing is set for October 19th. Meanwhile, state lawmakers could halt a road safety project along Forest Lawn Drive near LA's Griffith Park. That stretch has seen more than 95 crashes and 4 deaths since 2013. Kavish Harjai reports.
8: The city's transportation department had planned to cut the number of lanes along a one-mile stretch of the road. Earlier this summer, the mayor paused the project, citing concerns from two nearby cemeteries. Now, the decision might come from state legislators. They have until Monday night to vote on whether to block the project.
1: The two cemeteries along that road, Forest Lawn Memorial Parks and Mount Sinai Memorial Park, are against the project, saying fewer lanes would create severe gridlock for visitors. Pabst Blue Ribbon says it's searching for a stolen truck that's filled with about 40,000 pounds of beer. McKenna Kramer has more.
9: The company is asking for help solving the mystery of the stolen beer truck. They say the truck, carrying hundreds of cases, left Montclair on the way to San Diego earlier this month, but it never showed up. Brand director Hannah Barnett says she's never seen anything like this.
10: We hope they drank it at this point. We just really would like the truck back.
9: Pabst says on social media it filed a report with Montclair Police, describing the thief as the, quote, mastermind behind what might be the greatest beer heist of our generation. McKenna Kramer, LAS News.
1: And a visionary filmmaker and founding member of the LA Rebellion has been honored with his own street corner. The intersection of Leimert Boulevard and 43rd Place in South LA is now known as Ben Caldwell Square. Caldwell's films explored the depth of Black culture in Los Angeles, and he also founded the Chaos Network in the 80s. It's 135.
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12: From NPR News, this is All Things Considered. I'm Elsa Chang in Culver City, California.
13: And I'm Mary Louise Kelly in Washington. We are still waiting on a verdict in the triple murder case against Lindsay Clancy. Clancy is accused of killing her three children back in 2023. And her case has resonated with many women who feel maternal mental health, particularly after giving birth, is not taken seriously enough. Dr. Julia Riddle is a reproductive psychiatrist and a professor at the University of North Carolina, Chapel Hill, Center for Women's Mood Disorders. Dr. Riddle, welcome to All Things Considered.
14: Thank you for having me, Mary Louise.
13: So, Lindsay Clancy does not deny killing her children. She says she was suffering postpartum psychosis. And so I want to begin there just by defining that term. What is postpartum psychosis? What are the symptoms?
14: Yeah, so postpartum psychosis, it's often a misnomer, which makes it hard out of the gate, but we talk about it as an affective illness, which means a mood disorder.
13: Mm-hmm.
14: It looks a lot like what we call a delirious mania, the delirious part meaning waxing and waning. So a woman can look like herself and act like herself for a few hours, and then the next minute, hour, can be completely taken over by these psychotic and manic symptoms being delusions. So delusions being what we call fixed false beliefs. The world is not safe. Something terrible is going to happen. Something terrible is happening. As well as hallucinations. So those are the things, hearing things that other people can't hear, seeing things that people can't see. But as well as that manic side of things. So often there's this activation, lack of sleep, kind of doing things that are very odd, often driven by delusions that women can't actually articulate to us and often can't remember once they get through an episode and get back from it. So it happens epidemiologically. Current estimates are around 1 to 2 in 1,000 births. We consider it a psychiatric emergency.
13: A psychiatric emergency. That's helpful to just hear you walk us through it, because it's what you're describing sounds like an entirely different condition on an order of magnitude from the feelings of exhaustion or being overwhelmed that so many new parents feel.
14: Yeah, that's exactly right. And we talk a lot, and I think in what we do, and I think this resonates with women all the time, there's so much normalizing. Of course you're not sleeping. Of course you're overwhelmed. Of course you're, you know, kind of crying, or maybe you get overwhelmed at times.
13: Or scared and that everything's going wrong because everything feels out of control.
14: Because scared that everything is going wrong, worried about your child's health. And so it can be really really hard. You know, we know the data shows us that 50% of the time it is missed. You're right. It's very different than just feeling a little down. It's very different than the baby blues. It's very different than just worrying if your baby's gotten enough milk and they're, you know, resting well. It's not that. It's a lot more of these really serious symptoms.
13: You're also describing something that sounds very difficult to diagnose because, as you said, the symptoms can appear for a few hours and then the woman may feel like herself, may present as herself. That must be incredibly challenging for doctors trying to figure out what is going on.
14: Yeah, what we do feels so high risk so often. And people, not just women, but people can pull up from quite a reserve in certain situations. So you can imagine if a woman comes to an ER and she's been displaying very odd symptoms at home, in that time when she's getting evaluated, she may be able to pull up enough reserve to hold herself together to say, oh, I'm just a little worried and not sleeping well. And so it does become sort of in these cross-sectional examinations hard to know without, we don't have those biomarkers, we don't have those tests to be able to say in this moment, okay, is this just a little bit of anxiety and sleep, or is this something bigger? And we usually get at that by observation, by the pattern recognition of what we do, and actually by talking to their community, because we will have someone in their family or their therapist or someone that knows them that says, this is not them. Mm. I know they're telling you that, but let me tell you how they're actually acting at home.
13: Yeah. In your practice, what are you hearing from your patients? What are you hearing from colleagues who I imagine are watching this trial closely?
14: You know, when this case first happened in 2023, I heard about it first actually from my patients. And really this, it separates it a little bit. It's really my patients with OCD and with anxiety that are so scared. This is the scariest thing I think that any of us could ever imagine happening in our lives. And it's what makes it so hard to think about, to sit with, honestly, to watch, to have so pervasive in the media, that patients are so scared that's gonna be them,
13: yeah,
14: right? And so I always do wanna really articulate, these are treatable illnesses, one, but two, having anxiety, having depression, having OCD does not mean you're going to have postpartum psychosis. And so you hear it from patients because this is the scariest outcome they can ever imagine. And then from colleagues, I feel, you know, I'm very fortunate. I work in a training institution. I work with a lot of trainees. Mm-hmm. And many of my trainees are reaching out to me just to talk about it, to make sure that they're doing their gut check, to think about, am I thinking through this right?
13: I wonder, for all of the horror of this tragedy, what I'm hearing from you is at least the possibility that the spotlight could help change the national conversation, the healthcare conversation, could maybe open up greater availability of resources to support women, because obviously, you know, nobody wants to see anything like this ever happen again.
14: Yeah, and I would go even that is the hope. And I would go even further to just say that the dream, if I can dream, and then I'll have my practical take on it, but the dream is that it inspires us to, you know, we always say it takes a village to raise a child, but it takes a village to take care of a mother and a family. And we have put that whole village often just on a woman and maybe on her partner. And how can we continue to expand that village? That's via paternity leave for all parents involved. That's via more community resources, via just more knowledge in this country of how to be family friendly in ways that allow for a lot more kind of porous ways of being with each other and looking out for each other, so that when things do happen or people do change or people are suffering, there's more people around to say, hey, we got to get you to help. And yeah, then absolutely, I hope that as this brings attention to A, how difficult it is in psychiatry to do the real research, that we're not invested in enough, and that we really can do a lot better. And I think that is absolutely the pipe dream, is the fear that when this ends, it's do we want it to end so badly because it's a lot to encounter this, I think, as a society. But is the fear that it becomes a flash in the pan and we go back? I think that is a real fear. And I hope that this does inspire us to think about, how are we investing? How are we thinking about risk assessment so that we can figure out who is at risk before the illness arrives so that we can get them into care, so that we can expand where we're doing that. And we're thinking about that both in literal ways, how people are doing it, but also where we're investing our money and kind of that we're walking the walk as well.
13: It's reproductive psychiatrist, Dr. Julia Riddle. Dr. Riddle, thank you.
14: Thank you, Mary Louise.
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1: This is LAist 89.3. I'm Nereida Moreno. Emergency room visits spike when it gets really hot, according to public health data. But for many years, one of the populations most affected by extreme heat, the unhoused, have been left out of that data. Now we know this. Unhoused Californians are at least 38% more likely to end up in an emergency room because of extreme heat. And that's according to a new analysis by Tracking California, a program that collects and analyzes data on health hazards statewide. LA's senior reporter for climate and environment, Aaron Stone, joins us now to discuss. So, Aaron, first of all, can you explain why people experiencing homelessness have been left out of this public health data for so long?
15: Absolutely. So it wasn't until 2019 that the state passed a law requiring hospitals to track housing status in ER visits. Before that, that wasn't a requirement. Shibayu Saha, who is the executive director of Tracking California, says that's made a big difference.
16: We always knew that, you know, the unhoused individuals were at much higher risk. And now there is that empirical evidence.
15: So as you mentioned before, they found that Californians experiencing homelessness are 38% at least more likely to visit the emergency room because of extreme heat. And that's despite accounting for less than half a percentage point of the total population. The report also found that unhoused people were 11% more likely to visit the hospital for heart and respiratory illness on high heat days, which may reflect how heat can exacerbate pre-existing conditions like heart disease or coincide with things like air pollution that gets worse during hot days, Saha said.
1: So, Aaron, what are the main reasons that unhoused people are more likely to end up in the ER during extreme heat?
15: Yeah, so physicians I spoke with said severe dehydration is a big one, and that can lead to dangerous health conditions like heat exhaustion or even heat stroke, which can be deadly. A doctor I spoke with in San Bernardino says he often sees severe burns as well. For example, if an unhoused person with substance abuse issues passes out on the street. And several shelters I spoke with said they've seen a spike in people coming for water and a cool place inside in recent weeks. But a lot of people aren't seeking shelter too. Dr. Mary Marfisi does street medicine on Skid Row. She says medications for mental illness can affect the hypothalamus, which is basically your brain's point for temperature regulation, and that mental illness in general can interact with heat in different ways.
17: Mental illness itself can lead to those temperature regulation difficulties. So they think they're cold when they're really not.
15: Yeah, so as Marfisi described, you know, heat can interact in unexpected ways for both unhoused as well as housed people with severe mental illness.
1: And as you mentioned, it's not just unhoused people, right? Aren't we seeing an overall spike in ER visits for heat-related illnesses?
15: Yes, the vast majority of folks who go to the ER for heat-related illness are housed. And I checked publicly available data in Southern California counties, and we've seen an increase, a pretty dramatic increase in ER visits over the last 2 months, which have been the hottest this year so far. And it's interesting how people in different areas are impacted differently. In Riverside, for example, the data reflects younger populations between the ages of 18 and 44. And they told me, the public health department told me that's because there's a large farm worker population there. Meanwhile, in LA County, most of the ER visits are in the inland valleys and involve people above the age of 65. So having accurate data can really help with better prevention strategies.
1: So, Aaron, how can people protect themselves?
15: You know, public health experts say to know the warning signs of heat illness early, like muscle cramps, exhaustion, excessive sweating, and also staying hydrated with water and electrolytes before you're thirsty, and staying out of the sun in general and in a cool area. Of course, that is easier said than done for many, many people. So unfortunately, many of the solutions require kind of big societal fixes like affordable air conditioning, housing, and of course, cutting pollution is key to addressing rising heat driven by climate change.
1: That's LA's senior reporter for climate and environment, Aaron Stone. Aaron, thank you so much.
15: Thanks, Nereida.
1: And by the way, LAIST will broadcast the Los Angeles Mayoral Forum live this Thursday. And Aaron Stone, who we just heard from, will moderate separate back-to-back fireside chats with Mayor Karen Bass and Councilmember Nithya Raman. Aaron will be asking them the same questions on climate, environmental, and affordability issues affecting the city. Again, that's this Thursday from 6 to 8 p.m. here on LAIST 89.3. But you can also stream on the LAIST app or watch live at LAIST.com/vote. It's 1:49.
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0: You're listening to All Things Considered from NPR News. How much is a little bit of chaos worth to you? Well, NPR's Henry Larson spoke with a guy who thinks it is worth about $10.
1: The guy's name is Sammy Lett. He's from Minneapolis, and a couple months ago, he put up signs across the city with a promise.
2: I put up a bunch of posters around Minneapolis telling people that I'd pay them $10 to tie my shoe.
1: Here's where the chaos comes in.
2: The catch was that I was just going to be some random guy, and there wasn't going to be any easy way to distinguish between me and just some other random dude who happened to be sitting in the park with his shoes untied that day.
1: Now, it should be said, Sammy Lett is absolutely the kind of guy to do this type of thing. He's an artist, so he loves a good public stunt, and he loves a moral quandary even more.
2: The question at the heart of this whole thing was just whether that $10 was enough to get people to overcome that risk of embarrassment, to see if they would just exercise their free will in a really insane way.
1: So, at the appointed time and place, he sits himself on a Minneapolis park bench, camera on, shoe slightly forward, laces untied.
2: The first thing that happens is a man comes up and he ties the shoe of the person on the bench directly next to me.
1: Uh-oh.
2: And the guy on the bench looks up from his book and he says, "What the hell are you doing?"
3: Kind of weird to tie random people's shoes, but...
1: The other man, the one who picked the wrong shoe, walks away looking freaked out. But person after person keeps coming up and picking the wrong shoe. It happens so many times that Sammy Lett starts to get suspicious.
2: I was keeping a live log of notes throughout this experience. I think at this point I was just sort of getting super paranoid. I was writing like, is this subterfuge? Is he a saboteur? Is he messing with me?
1: The man to his right is a decoy. Wait, he's taking credit for your thing.
2: Yeah, well, you know, I was initially kind of excited by it. I did notice, though, that he had $10 bill sticking out of his book as a bookmark. And when I saw that, I was like, oh, that's a little mean.
1: Finally, after a while, a couple of people tie Sammy Lett's shoe. He gives them the money. Things are looking up.
2: But then the first guy who had initially been yelled at by the decoy came back and he comes up to me and he just stands there for a second. And I'm like, oh boy, what's about to happen?
1: Enter Miles Chastain, our chasing shoe tire, who actually hadn't been scared off. In fact, he thought there might have been a decoy this whole time. And now he was back for seconds.
4: This is my second go at this. And so I approached the second guy. He looked up at me. I got down on my knee. I tied the shoe.
2: And he gets down. He ties my shoe. And I hand him the $10, and he immediately rips the bill in half and says, I do this for me.
4: I do this for me.
1: Wow.
2: Yeah.
1: The moment, heard there captured on video, is remarkable. But there's one question left for Miles Chastain.
5: Why?
4: I work in coffee. I work at a bar. I work for tips a lot of the time. And especially that day, I had spent upwards of 6 hours just doing the same thing, working for tips. And I wanted to show with certainty that the money means nothing and that this was an act of complete free will.
1: Sammy Lett set out to see if 10 bucks was enough for people to create some chaos, but the decoy man and Miles Chastain, our resilient shoe tire, proved all some people really need is an invitation. Henry Larson, NPR News.
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7: Live from LAS 89.3, I'm Nereida Moreno with some of the headlines we're watching for you. California lawmakers rejected Governor Newsom's push to limit how much wildfire survivors could collect from utility companies. But they did amend a bill to preserve survivors' right to sue while adding a fast pay program to get them money faster. Meanwhile, expect some delays and detours in downtown LA around the convention center this week. Westbound Venice Boulevard is closed from 7 to 7 every day through Friday because of construction at the site. And in sports, the Dodgers beat the Detroit Tigers 6-1 yesterday. They're off today and they start a 3-game series at home tomorrow against St. Louis. And the Angels, they lost to the Philadelphia Phillies 5-2, their 7th loss in a row. And they welcome the Yankees to town tonight at 6:30 p.m. And stick around for Marketplace coming up in about 10 minutes here on LAist 89.3. It's 2:49.
5: It's been a record hot summer for lots of places in the U.S., but some businesses are already thinking about snow.
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5: 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That's next time on Marketplace.
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0: 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I'm Elsa Chang.
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2: Julia Paskin with you. 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
6: They do not want to relinquish power. They know that pleasing the Trump administration and getting U.S. investment is key.
2: And it may take years for oil to get to U.S. pumps. 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Also this hour, an investigation from NPR and Boston University finds that heat kills thousands of Americans every year. The changing nature of warfare has prompted the Army to develop lighter, smaller meals for troops to carry into combat, and the new rations had to fuel performance better and taste better. And from the LAist newsroom, air quality officials confirm Lineage has finished removing the rotten food from its burned-out Boyle Heights warehouse. It's Monday, August 31st. NPR's National News is next.
7: Live from NPR News in Washington, I'm Louise Schiavone. The Trump administration says it's asking countries to voluntarily cut off business with Iran to squeeze its economy further. But the most critical country the U.S. needs to get on board, China, has already said it will not cooperate. NPR's Emily Feng explains.
8: Previous efforts dating back to the Obama administration to get China on board with unilateral American sanctions on Iran have failed. And China has said it resolutely opposes the U.S. Treasury Department's latest calls for economic pressure tactics. Richard Nephew, a former sanctions coordinator at the State Department, says China may ask for something in return when President Xi Jinping visits Washington next month.
9: My expectation is that the Chinese will say, well, listen, if you're